Shabbat.

They're a bad breed with Animal Impact off of Ferocious Love on Lizard Snake Records 2020, a band from Toronto. And then we heard The Fugs with The Garden Is Open. You know, I got kicked out of a radio station, kicked off the air for playing a Fugs song back in 1972. Did you know that? Me and The Fugs go way back together. Anyways, The Garden Is Open was released on Tenderness Junction, an album that they put out in 1968 featuring Ken Weaver, Ed Saunders, and Thule Kupferberg. Thule wrote the song, and Thule truly was a great middle-aged rock and roller. I mean, he was in his mid-40s when The Fugs got big. He was born in 1923 in New York and died there on July 12, 2010. That led into Vicente Gomez with Verde Luna, off of the album called Blood and Sand, released on Decca Records back in 1965, but their actual recording was made in 1941. Vicente Gomez from Madrid, Spain, where he was born in 1911, died in 2001 at the age of 90 in Burbank, California. And the last song we heard was Leo Kottke with Power Failure, off of Chewing Pine on Capitol Records. He is from Athens, Georgia, and that was recorded by Denny Bruce in 1975. And behind us was the Ripple Rock Jig with Ned Landry off of Old Time Fiddle and on RCA Records, probably around 1960. We're going to just take a little stab at Matter with Bruce Coburn before ending the first side of music here this week on the program. So stay tuned, because we got a big special on The Searchers coming up in the second hour. 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

To the B side of 334578 this week. We have Sounds Incorporated with the Spartan behind us off of their self-titled album on Capitol Records, put up by Capitol Records of Canada, and their 6000 series by Paul White of Canada. They were an instrumental band that used to back up American artists that were touring England, like Little Richard, Jerry Lee Lewis, Brenda Lee, and Sam Cooke. And while performing in Hamburg, Germany, they met the Beatles and befriended them, and they got to open up for the Beatles in their 1965 North American tour. But we're here to talk about the Searchers, a band formed in 1959 by John McNally and Michael Pinder, who stayed in the band till the day they stopped, March 31st, 2019. I mean, that just leaves the Stones and the Who left, I think. Unless we can dream up another band that's still around from those days. We're going to start off with Sweets for My Sweet, followed by Needles and Pins, Oh My Lover, Don't Throw Your Love Away, and Sugar and Spice. I mean, this band was a mixture between Beatles' Liverpool sound and Buddy Holly's sound, metamorphized into The Searchers. All their songs produced by Tony Hatch, Petula Clark's husband, beginning in 1963. So, hope you enjoy. Here's The Searchers, Sweets for My Sweet.

special on The Searchers. We heard Sweets for My Sweet off of The Searchers Volume 2, Greatest Hits. That song was recorded in 1963. Followed by Needles and Pins off of Meet The Searchers. Oh My Lover from Sugar and Spice album. Don't Throw Your Love Away off the Sugar and Spice album. And Sugar and Spice off the Sugar and Spice album. And we got a surf party going on behind us with the Astronauts from 1964. But we're going to go back to a song called Four Strong Winds. Who did that song? It's an Ian Tyson composition. It was the first song he ever wrote. It was recorded by Ian and Sylvia in 1963, but performed here by, on a 1965 recording, The Searchers. Go figure.

How did you like the Searchers doing Four Strong Winds? The enticing composition written in 1962. It's been recorded about 125 times by different artists over the years, including Neil Young. I mean, a Canadian winter song about Alberta, performed by a rock band in 1965 in England. Who would have thought that? Cherry Stone after that with the Sugar and Spice album from 1963, followed by Love Potion number 9 off of a 45 RPM single with High Heel Sneakers on the other side from 1964, and Love Potion number 9 was originally performed by the Clovers in 1959, also covered by the Tijuana Brass and Whipped Cream and Other Delights. The Searchers did Goodbye My Love, a weird cover song of American soul singer Jimmy Hughes, and it uses a 13-syllable word, goodbye, my love. I mean, that's 13 syllables, right? And yet, it's all done in 4-4 time, which just blows the mind. Just a neat song, Goodbye, My Love by The Searchers. Followed by Bumblebee, which was a big hit song from them, from a 45 RPM single as well on Pi Records, backed with A Tear Fell. 1964. And the last song we heard by them was No Dancing off of the Searchers' Sire Records release from 1979. And with David Cilia and his band behind us here from live at 91 St. George, recorded in 2008 on the 8th of June, Studio 3 of CIUT, will lead us into the Rheostatics' amazing new album called The Great Lakes. I mean, this is the most remarkable double album of Canadiana, using poets to recite on a background of sound. The four sides of music are unique individual experiences. As the liner notes explained, this album started as a casual session, and after 2 hours of playing together in the studio, we regretted not having recorded any of the work. So we booked a proper studio, created over 20 hours of improvised music, and this is what was used on the Great Lakes as inspiration rather than looking at a map or photographs. And yes, that's Alex Lifeson on lead guitar. The members of the band were Dave Bedini, guitar. Dave Clarker does the 33-45-78 theme that you hear in the 20 minutes or so on drums. Kevin Hearn on keys and accordion. Don Kerr on the drum kit. Alex Lifeson on electric and acoustic guitars. Hugh Marsh on electric violin and baritone violin. Tim Vesley on the bass, piano, and guitar. Ann Carson on voice. Kendall Carson on vocals. Lori Anderson on violin. Mia Wien on vocals. And Neil O'Donnell on vocals. Recorded at the Woodshed Studio by Tim Vesley and Union Sound by Darren McGill. Just a fantastic album that blows the mind. So let's listen to it now. Here's a whole side of The Great Lakes by the Rheostatics, featuring poems and songs like The Moon Dreams, Huron, Homes, Lake Michigan Triangle, and Geology. 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

Over the unmoving black body of the lake, the moon dreams its gold dream of life, as if it were alone in the world. And what dreamer is not?

Great Lakes of North America, there are a series of large interconnected freshwater lakes. It's the largest group on Earth by total area. And the second largest by total volume. Not including groundwater, of course. This cross-section illustrates the various depths and surface elevations of each of the Great Lakes. Note that Lake Michigan is even deeper than Lake Huron.

Lake Superior being the deepest. And Lake Erie being the most shallow.

0: Well, how did you like the Great Lakes? Just fantastic.
1: Then with the Bumble Boogie behind us here, listening to the Keatniks off of their 1965 album produced in Montreal. They're Newfoundlanders, though, and they were based out of Labrador City, Newfoundland, Labrador. You've been listening to 334578, a program of mostly vinyl records minded among personal collection for each week here at CIAT Radio and heard on various other radio stations throughout the land. You can get a hold of me at 334578 at CIUT.fm if you want to comment on anything I've done here. Or check out my archives at the 3Ws.backtothesugarcamp.com. With that said, thanks for listening. See you next week with another edition of 334578.

I've given a cab. You ain't going? Well, I'll meet my baby. Yeah. I'll be down to get you in taxi, honey. Better be ready about 8:30. Oh, baby, don't be late. Gotta be there when the band starts playing. Remember when we get that baby? 2 steps, I'm gonna have them all. Dance our boats and shoes, run the great Delray Old Blues. Tomorrow night at the

Well, hello, everybody, and welcome to episode 334 of our Sounds Atlantic podcast. Well, today we're off to beautiful New Brunswick, and it's about time, too, because a lot of time has gone by since we featured artists who call New Brunswick home. Well, in addition to the six artists we'll feature today, each of whom plays, by the way, anything from fiddle, blues, folk, trad, bluegrass music, too, so variety is the order of the day here today. I'm also going to give you a preview of some music from our next podcast, whose special guest will be, he's quite an acclaimed singer-songwriter. I don't know how come I have missed him, but he's Robert Thomas, and we'll feature him in the next podcast. So this is going to whet your appetite, I hope. Well, I'm going to start off with a track from a new album released by Jessica Ray, who was a visitor here some years back, I guess. Back in May, she released her latest album, Sunshine Baby, and it's performed by her group she calls the Ramshackle Parade. From it, we'll sample three selections, beginning with Snakes and Ladders, followed by I Feel Like, and the title track, Sunshine Baby. And here we go with Snakes and Ladders.

Thank you.

0: Hi, folks. You're listening to Ron Morris. Love this program. Keep up the great work, Ron.
1: Well, all right, everyone, that was Sunshine Baby, the title track from Jessica Rae's new album, I Feel Fine, and we started off with Snakes and Letters. Now, Tom Swift has been a guest here on, and a favorite one at that, hailing from the capital city of Fredericton. Tom now lives in Halifax, where he holds court with what I'd call folky blues. Blues fan or not, I think you'll enjoy selections we're about to play from three of his albums, beginning with Well-Worn Road, from his most recent album, The Legend of Roy Black, and we'll follow this with the title track from Fortunate Few, and we'll wind up with another set of three with a favorite of mine he composed titled Seafoam. Man, it's a beauty. And here we go with The Well-Worn Road.

0: Hi, folks. You're listening to Ron Moores. Love this program. Keep up the great work, Ron.
1: All right, everyone, that was Tom Swift. We ended up with that lovely instrumental Seafoam and backed it with Fortunate Few and Well-Worn Road. Now, some time ago, we featured an interview with folk singer Brent Mason. Well, turns out Brent has co-written several recorded songs with award-winning artist Jessica Ray, who we just heard from. And over the years, he's conducted songwriting workshops in schools throughout the province. And he's been nominated for and has won several East Coast Music Awards and Music New Brunswick Awards, including Folk Artist of the Year, Album of the Year, and Songwriter of the Year. He's also the youngest recipient of the prestigious Stompin' Tom Award for his contributions to Atlantic Canadian music traditions, and that is no small feat. In the spring of 2020, Brent released his 11th album, Fireflies, continuing a commitment to honest, provocative, and often beautiful songs that's earned him an international respect. Well, he's been called the David Adams Richards of New Brunswick songwriters by Brent Stabing, artist director of the New Brunswick Harvest Jazz and Blues Festival. I understand from my good friends, the East Coast Mamas, that that's quite a good festival to attend, especially, of course, if you're a blues fan. I think that happens in August, as I recall. Now, I've selected the title track from Fireflies to begin. Then we'll listen to Wide Awake and Dreaming from his album Both Kinds of Music. And we'll wind up this set of three from our third New Brunswick singer-songwriter, Brent Mason, with a title track from his album Gloryland. So here we go with Fireflies.

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1: In your fist, the angels you were scared to kiss.

0: Well, hey there. It's me, Alex Madsen, singer and guitar player in outlaw country band The Divorcees from out of Moncton, New Brunswick, Canada. If you're listening to this, you're at the right spot because you're listening to Ron Moores, my main man, on Sounds Atlantic. Don't go anywhere because you're about to get some good old country.
1: All right, everyone, wound up that set of three from Brent Mason with Glory Land, backed by Wide Awake and Dreaming, started off with Fireflies. Now, another New Brunswicker who calls Halifax home is Alan Jeffries, and he paid us a visit several years back now, following his appearance that I caught at the Carlton Tavern during a session of the East Coast Music Awards. Turns out Alan Jeffries was raised on bluegrass, and he's well known to Canadian music fans from his childhood days performing on bluegrass stages around the Maritimes, and more recently from his years of touring with renowned acts including David Miles, who we have featured here on occasion. Now, a decade or so ago, Alan returned to his bluegrass roots to launch his solo career and debut album, Coffee Till Midnight, which won him the 2014 East Coast Music Association's Roots Traditional Solo Recording of the Year. And in 2005, he was named the East Coast Bluegrass Old Time Music Association's Bluegrass Guitarist of the Year. Hailed as a fleet-fingered guitar phenom, Jeffries now tours with some of the best bluegrass players in the Maritimes. I know Ray Legere is one of them. And so he performs shows all over the place with fast-picking solos, heart-breaking harmonies, and a level of musicianship you won't soon forget. From his album Coffee Till Midnight, here is Alan Jeffries with a title track followed by John Hardy and House Carpenter.

All right, everyone, that was House Carpenter, backed by John Hardy, and Coffee Till Midnight. Now, some few years ago, we did a set of feature interviews with one of the province's leading figures in traditional music from New Brunswick. In fact, Eddie Poirier is a legendary Canadian musician, composer, and band leader, as we found out back then. He was born in July 43 in the village of Rogersville. And that's a hotbed of folk and bluegrass music in the province, as exemplified by members of the famous Bluegrass Diamonds, for example. And I believe our final guest today, Paul Hebert, in fact, I know he's from Rogersville. And he developed his musical talent at an early age by listening to his dad, a fiddler as well as other fiddlers in his home village. He started off fiddling at the age of 11, and not long after got his first guitar when he was a couple of years later. Now, not long after, Eddie was accompanying his father, who played a lot of Irish jigs and reels. In the ensuing years of his childhood and adolescence, he was called upon to play his fiddle and accompany fiddlers with his guitar at local dances, kitchen parties, and other functions. During these early years, Eddie was able to hone his musical talents by learning to play most of the instruments to be found in traditional Acadian music and country music. We're going to listen to a set of three tunes of Eddie, beginning with Over the Track, from his album The Poirier Family Recording, number 2, and we'll follow this with Autumn Leaf, appropriately titled for this time of year, from his album Eddie Poirier and Sons, and we'll wind up with The Silver Cloud, from his latest release titled Eddie Poirier Accordion, and here we go with Over That Track.

0: Hello to all my friends in the Ottawa Valley. Ray Legere here, urging you to stay tuned to Ron Moore's Sounds Atlantic.
1: All right, everyone, we wound up with The Silver Cloud, backed by Autumn Leaf, and Over the Track, all from Eddie Poirier. Now, our last featured artist today is another of my favorites. Back a good few years ago now, I lived not far from a local dépanneur. That's kind of a little grocery store here in Quebec. The storekeepers introduced me to the music of Paul by loaning me one of his albums. Holy moly, I was hooked immediately, and you're about to find out why. It seems Paul played in English all of his life until he recorded his first CD in French titled Ravages du Temps, or The Ravages of Time. And I want to send this final segment out to all our Francophone listeners here today. Paul Hébert has an incredible voice, as you're about to find out. Turns out that Ray Legere, who has guested quite often here, was Paul's childhood idol. And as his good fortune would have it, Paul would come to sing lead and tenor vocals on Ray's album Ready to Jam, and we'll test that out in a second. No stranger as well to Soft Seats, Paul has performed at the National Arts Center in Ottawa and with the Nova Scotia Symphony at the Rebecca Kahn Auditorium in Halifax. That'll tell you what kind of a singer-songwriter performer he is. And I should mention that his album Les Pauvres Riches, or The Poor Rich People, was an ECMA nomination in 2009 for Recording of the Year. Oh, and did I mention that in 2007, the newspaper L'Acadie Nouvelle named him Le Roi du Bluegrass? That would be the King of Bluegrass. From Ravages du Temps, here he is, with the title track followed by Crying Holy Unto the Lord, from Ray Legere's album, Ready to Jam, and we'll wind up with an absolute favorite of mine. Boy, Paul translated this into French. It's a fantastic story, and it's on his album Les Pauvres Riches. The story is really wonderful. In fact, I'm going to let us have a listen to a conversation I had with Paul about Maître Musicien in tribute to singer-songwriter Dan Fogelberg, and I confess I can't keep a dry eye when I hear this. I send it out again to all of you francophones. Bonjour, j'espère que vous allez aimer ceci. And here we go with Les Ravages du Temps. That's the title track.

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1: A stretch of highway in your song. I've been longing to get back to you so long.
2: So if you would just tell us a little bit about Les Pauvres Riches.
3: Well, Les Pauvres Riches, basically I have songs that, a couple of songs that we wrote, me and Gino, my best friend. And then we have songs like the fourth song off the album is a song called Maître Musicien, and that's a song that we translated from Dan Fogelberg, and it's pretty cool because I've always been a huge fan of Dan Fogelberg's, and when we were recording the album, we were trying to get the rights to to the song, and so after about 9 months of trying and emailing and calling, we couldn't get anybody to give us the rights to the song. So finally one day, Gino got a hold of Dan, Mr. Fogelberg's publisher, and they said, "Oh, sorry, we can't help you." So I was pretty adamant. I really wanted the song on the album, so we continued trying to find phone numbers and stuff, and finally we got a hold of Mr. Fogelberg's lawyer, which gave us his agent's number after pleading and begging, basically, because they were based out of Los Angeles, and we didn't know at the time, but Mr. Fogelberg was in the hospital. He had cancer and he was in the hospital, but we didn't know this, so we were pushing the envelope pretty hard to get the rights to the song. And I was, basically, everything was mixed, everything was ready to go. There was just that song left, and I really wanted it on there. So I kind of stalled the launch and all that stuff.
2: Wow.
3: And finally, one day, we got a phone call from his agent, and she said, "Look, I'm very sorry, but you can't record the song." And I was devastated, so I went home, went to bed, and then the next morning, like, the song was already recorded, right? So I went and called Rob up the next morning, on Saturday morning, and I said, "We're mixing the song today." Well, he said, you don't have the rights." I said, "I don't care. We're going to mix the song, and we're going to send it to Mr. Fogelberg." So we went in the studio, and 6 hours later, we mixed the song, and 6 hours later, put an MP3. And we called his manager up again. We said, "Look, could you just take 3 minutes and how many seconds the song is, or 4:14, I should say. It's going to be 4 minutes out of your day. Just please have Mr. Fogelberg listen to it. At least listen to it." So she said, "All right." So she went and listened to it. And she went to see Mr. Fogelberg in the hospital. And at which point, obviously, he was sick in the hospital, so he didn't have time to check translation and stuff like that. So to make a long story short, he listened to the song, and he had tears down his face, and he said, "Paperwork's in the mail."
2: Isn't that, what a story.
3: So I was, and he passed away like a month
2: later.
3: Oh
2: my goodness.
3: 29 days later, I believe it was, he passed away.
2: Wow.
3: So it was like, it was pretty...
2: Holy cow. But Paul, what is the subject matter of Maître Musicien, Master Musician?
3: The song, it's Leader of the Band.
2: Oh, okay.
3: And we translated that song.
2: Okay.
3: In French. So,
2: wow.
3: One of the best songs I've ever heard, anyway. And it was pretty cool because Mr. Fogelberg, like I say, he was one of a kind in his songwriting abilities. I think he was a pretty awesome songwriter and great singer as well. So it was a pretty big deal for me to be able to put that on my album, you know, like as it was. One of those things, I guess.
2: Well, I was listening to it again last night, and there's no question that song stands out. Well, it's a great story. Let's take a listen to Maître Musicien.

0: All right, everybody. That's a tribute, we could say, to the late Dan Fogelberg. It's Paulie Bear's Maître Musicien. It's from the Pauvre Riche. It's Paul's latest album, and it's a two-time nominee at the East Coast Music Awards.
1: Well, there you go. We wound up this set of three for our last featured artist, Paulie Bear, with the Maître Musicien, in tribute to the late Dan Fogelberg, backed by Crying Holy Unto the Lord and Les Ravages du Temps. So as I mentioned at the outset, I'm going to introduce you to Robert Thomas, who is a singer-songwriter from New Brunswick, who will be our special guest for our next podcast. We're going to begin with Heartbreak Highway from his debut release titled Parallel Highways, and then we'll wind up with a couple of tracks from his sophomore album titled The Way We Roll, and they will be Kick the Can and A River Runs Through, and that'll give us a sense and a feel for what we can expect at our next podcast when Robert and I have a chat about what he's up to. So here we go with three in a row.

Hello, folks. My name is Anita Best, and I'm a traditional singer living in Gros Morne National Park in Newfoundland. We happen to be listening to the effervescent and debonair Ron Moores on Sounds Atlantic, the best show for down-home music in all of Canada.

And that's the conclusion of episode 334 of the Sounds Atlantic podcast. Hope you've enjoyed our selections of music from New Brunswick artists, including Jessica Ray, Tom Swift, Brent Mason, Alan Jeffries, Eddie Poirier, Paul Hebert. And our next podcast special guest will be New Brunswick's highly acclaimed singer-songwriter. He's Robert Thomas. And thanks especially to all of you who've been listening in from across Canada, the U.S., Singapore, Ireland, the U.K., Germany, Russia, Eswatini, and that used to be Swaziland, Australia, and New Zealand. And welcome to all of you who have tuned in from our top 10 towns and cities from which you have been listening this past week. And they are Halifax, Nova Scotia, Ottawa, Ontario, Chelsea, Quebec, Albany, Oregon, Dublin, Ireland, San Francisco, California, Calgary, Alberta, Toronto and Hamilton, Ontario, and Frankfurt in Germany. Thanks to all our new listeners. We welcome you from Prince George, Surrey, Nelson, Cranbrook, and Maple Ridge, B.C., Edmonton and Grand Prairie, Alberta, Saskatoon, Saskatchewan, Waterloo, North York and Perth, Ontario, Moncton, New Brunswick, Glace Bay, that's where my grandparents got married, Middle Sackville and Dartmouth, Nova Scotia, where all my aunts and uncles grew up, Charlottetown, PEI, and Paradise, Newfoundland and Labrador. Ah, what a place, Paradise. Grand Marais, Minnesota. I'm not sure how you folks in Minnesota pronounce this. Maybe Grand Marais? I'm not sure. But en français, c'est Grand Marais, Minnesota. Chicago, Illinois. Indianapolis, Indiana. Boise, Idaho. Fishers, Indiana. Mississippi, Memphis, Mississippi. I'll get this right. Memphis in Tennessee. Biloxi is in Mississippi. Suntan, Arizona. Nice place to be in winter. Savannah, Georgia, Tulsa, Oklahoma, Springdale and Little Rock, Arkansas, Lansdowne, Pennsylvania, New York City, the Big Apple, Orangeburg and Syracuse, New York, Nottingham and London, England, Penzance and Cornwall, and Sherburn and Dorset, all in England, the Isle of Lewis in Scotland, Taipei, Taiwan, I think that's the first, Santiago, Chile, I think that's the first, Auckland, New Zealand, where my daughter went to uni. And last but not least, certainly not, is Mbaban Eswatini. And that's located in the northwest of the Kingdom of Eswatini, which previously it was called Swaziland in Africa, in the Hoho region, some 26 kilometers from the nearest border gate with the Republic of South Africa. Welcome, welcome, welcome. Lovely to know you've joined us. I hope you'll stay tuned. This podcast is supported by CKCU 93.1 FM in Ottawa, where I host the Back 40 as well. 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I'm your host, Ron Moores, urging you to keep on the sunny side, everybody. Stay safe. Thanks so much for listening. Until our next podcast, one acclaimed New Brunswick singer-songwriter, Robert Thomas will be my guest. I hope to see you back here soon then. Sounds Atlantic, by the way, has now become a top Canadian podcast. Thanks to all of you.

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1: Some people think little girls should be seen and not heard, but I think... Oh,

Hey, hi, and hello. Welcome to Girly So Groovy, the only show dedicated to the women who rock and to you, the listener who loves them. We're a show where the music always speaks for itself. I'm your host, Trevor Klundert, bringing you 2 full hours of fabulous, phenomenal, fantastic female-fronted radio week after week. Consider us your 2-hour mixtape where we make room for voices that deserve to be heard. Coming up this hour, I've got music on the way from Abibio Sound Machine, Say Shishi, Baby Rose, Begonia, Solange. Music coming up from Warpaint, Desire. We are going to kick off the full 2 hours with a bang, and we are going to wrap up the full 2 hours with a bang. So to start off this entire episode of Girly So Groovy, we've got something special from British DJ Sophie Lloyd, teaming up with the incredible vocal powerhouses that is Detroit's very own Dames Brown. Right now, here on Girly So Groovy, with music that promises to make you move.

I told you, didn't I tell you at the start of the show, music to make you move. Music right there from English pop singer, songwriter, and actress Melanie Asee, best known as Sporty Spice from the Spice Girls. The one I believe who has the most musical talent. She's released her new 9th solo album, Sweat, which is a euphoric set of pop anthems meant to spark joy. We heard the title track and opening song, Sweat, from Melanie C. And then kicking off the entire 2 hours here on Girly So Groovy, London meets Detroit with Sophie Lloyd, British DJ, teaming up with Detroit's very own vocal trio, Dames Brown. The song is called Calling Out. It is the Floor Plan extended revival mix, taken from the compilation album Detroit Love, Volume 2. We're going to keep things moving here on the program. Say She She is a Brooklyn-based vocal trio who combine disco, funk, and soul with dance floor post-punk spirit and clever lyrics. For their third album, Cut and Rewind, the disco-delic group turns up the heat with an even more dance floor-oriented album. This is an album we have been featuring since it came out last autumn, and I cannot get enough of it. Right now, Say She She here on Girly So Groovy.

Music to make you move or music to make you moan? This is Girly So Groovy, the only show dedicated to the women who rock. Music right there from disco diva herself, Donna Summer, Love to Love You Baby. That is the Giorgio Moroder featuring Chris Cox remix. And that can be found on the Donna Summer compilation album, Love to Love You Donna. In the middle, it is international ensemble Bibio Sound Machine from their latest album, Pull the Rope, released now 2 years ago. We heard the title track, Pull the Rope, really hoping to have something new from Bibio Sound Machine this year. And then kicking off the set, it is music from Brooklyn-based vocal trio Say She She. Their latest album is called Cut and Rewind. We heard the song Take It All. Still to come, coming up in the next half hour, I've got music on the way from Solange, Baby Rose, Warpaint, Desire. But up next, it is... Oh, I just said it, actually. Yes, okay. Atlanta R&B singer-songwriter Baby Rose. This is an artist we love on Girly So Groovy. Somehow Baby Rose channels the emotional power of the likes of Nina Simone with her smoky, low, and stop-in-your-track vocals. Baby Rose, up next, you're on, you know it, you love it, Girly So Groovy.

Music right there from R&B singer, songwriter, producer, and absolute adventurous spirit, Solange, with the song Junie. That's from Solange's album, A Seat at the Table. In the middle, it is music from Winnipeg vocal powerhouse, Begonia. From her latest album, Fantasy Life, we heard the song Deep Red Cherry Night. And starting the set off, an artist that we have embraced here on Girly So Groovy ever since her debut album. She's back with a sophomore album. I'm talking about Atlanta R&B artist Baby Rose. Her new album is called Journalism. We heard the song, But Never Mind, from Baby Rose. Speaking of new music, Hannah Liu is a San Francisco-based musician, filmmaker, and visual artist. Best known as the frontwoman for the post-punk band Cold Beat, Hannah Liu released her critically acclaimed debut self-titled solo album this past April. The album is heartbreak wrapped in icy synthesizers. What? How much more could you want? It is right now new music from Hannah Liu here on You Know It, Girly So Groovy.

Music right there from Desire, an electronic duo formerly from Montreal, now based out of Palm Springs. And the type of dreamy synth pop they make only makes sense to be based in the California desert. There's just something so atmospheric to the music that Desire makes. We heard the song Under Your Spell. That goes back to the band's self-titled 2009 debut album from Desire. In the middle, it is music from the indie rock band Warpaint. From the band's most recent album, Radiate Like This, we heard the song Alter. And then starting things off, it was music from Hannah Lou, her new self-titled debut album released earlier this year. We heard the song Sunday from Hannah Lou. Well, friends, we are going to wrap up this first hour, but we still have a whole side two to this mixtape we call Girly So Groovy. I just want to remind you that if you ever miss an episode or just want to listen again, you can find us online. We are on the website Mixcloud. That's mixcloud.com/girlysogroovy, girly and groovy ending with an IE. What's great about that right now, you can catch the majority of our 10-week summer series. Cruel Summer, GSG celebrates the 1980s. Yes, for 10 weeks over the summer, we picked every year out of the decade of the 1980s. And ultimately what we did, we celebrated 80 significant albums from the 1980s while also pulling connections to modern inspirations. I had a blast doing it. At this point, I see myself doing a 90s summer series next summer. But yeah, you can catch that on our Mixcloud page. There's up to 10 weeks worth of programming. So I believe at this point, you can still catch 1982 through 1989 of our summer series, plus a couple weeks of regular programming as well. So definitely check it out, mixcloud.com/girlysogroovy. Right now, let's make some room for Toronto singer, bassist, multi-instrumentalist Saya Gray here on Girly So Groovy from her latest album, simply titled Saya. Here is Saya Gray with Lie Down here on Girly So Groovy.

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1: Welcome to the second hour of Girly So Groovy, the only show dedicated to the women who rock, and to you, yes, you, the listener who loves them. A show where the music always speaks for itself. I'm your host, Trevor Klundert. It is truly a two-hour mixtape. The fact that you welcome me week after week and let me make a two-hour mixtape of just phenomenal voices means the world to me, so I cannot say thank you enough. I don't stop and say that enough when I do this program. This program is nothing without you, the listener. Let's talk about this second hour. I've got new music on the way from Widow Speak, as well as music coming up from Waxahachie, Lone Lady, Snooper, music on the way from L7, 7 Year Bitch. Like I said at the start of the show, we started with a bang. We're going to be ending with a bang as well. When I talk about Widow Speak, sorry, let me say that again. When I talk about Widow's Peak, Brooklyn duo Widow's Peak has long been a favorite here at Girly So Groovy, with their blend of dream pop, country, classic rock, and indie pop sensibilities. Their latest 7th album, Roses, offers gorgeous, hazy, dreamy twang, the kind of music you come to expect from Widow's Peak. So we have new music from them, but first, how about a little cat power here on Girly So Groovy?

Folk rock done perfectly right. That is music from singer-songwriter Waxahachie from her album St. Cloud. It is the song Can't Do Much. In the middle, it is new music from Brooklyn duo Widow's Peak. Their latest album, Roses, came out this summer. We heard the opening song, The Hook, from Widow's Peak. And then starting off the second hour, it is music from the incredibly talented Cat Power. Aretha, Sing One For Me is the name of the song. That comes from Cat Power's covers compilation album, Jukebox. All cover songs, all performed by Cat Power. She's released a few cover albums, but if I remember correctly, Jukebox was the first one that Cat Power did. Right now, it is time for music from an incredible voice out of the Maritimes, Kelly McMichael, here on Girly So Groovy. Like-

Celebrating voices that definitely deserve to be heard. This is Girly So Groovy. Music right there from Windsor, Ontario native, now Toronto-based grunge pop act Pony. From the newest album, Clearly Cursed, we heard the song Blame Me from Pony. In the middle, another band that at one time made Windsor, Ontario home. It is the dynamic lesbian duo Partner. We heard their song Angels from Ontario. That's from their debut album, In Search of Lost Time. And then we kick things off with Kelly McMichael from her latest album, After the Sting of It. We heard Bomb from Kelly McMichael. Coming up, I've got music on the way from Snooper, music from L7, 7 Year Bitch. I've got music from a band making their Girly So Groovy radio debut, the Bobby Lees. But up next, it is Ottawa Alternative Act. Wow, I really pronunciated Ottawa there, didn't I? Ottawa Alternative Act. PAX up next here on Girly So Groovy.

It was only a matter of time that I was going to circle back and start revisiting some of those 80 significant albums we celebrated as part of our summer-long 1980 series. Well, back in 1980, Los Angeles, influential Los Angeles punk band X released their album Los Angeles. Now, this is a band known for their exciting blend of punk, rockabilly, and blues. Their sound and lyrics have endured for nearly 5 decades now. So that is what we did. We reached back to 1980 with their album Los Angeles, with a song that, like I say, still feels relevant today. The song is called The World's a Mess. It's in My Kiss. And just thought it would be fun to start going back and revisiting some of those albums. I'm thinking also, normally in November, if you're a loyal listener, you know that in November, I usually do my annual 2-hour covers episode that we call Under the Covers, 2 hours of nothing but covers. I'm actually thinking that this year in November, we are going to make that also 1980s theme, coming up with cover songs of albums that we featured over the summer. Cover songs performed by artists and bands that were featured over the summer. So that's coming up in November. Don't forget that when I talk about special programming like this, or just regular programming in general, you can always stay in the know with Girly So Groovy by finding us on our social media channels. We're on Facebook, simply at Girly So Groovy, girly and groovy ending with an IE. We are also on Instagram. This one's easy. GSG Radio on Instagram. Okay, so let's talk about what was in that middle of the three songs. It was just a minute and 30 of absolute enthusiasm. The hip and hyper Nashville punk band Snooper. This is a band that dish up hook-heavy indie rock with a frenetic pulse influenced by electronics. The band's second album, Worldwide, released on Jack White's Third Man Records, delivers seriously playful anthems of disconnection and overwhelm. While that album came out in October, and we have featured it many times here on the program, this time it is Snooper, but it is Snooper taking on the Beatles with Come Together, an almost unrecognizable cover, but still a fabulous cover of that song. Now, if you are a fan of Bikini Kill, Sleater-Kinney, X, La Tigra, Water From Your Eyes, you are going to find something that you absolutely love in Snooper, and it is well worth checking out. Again, the album is called Worldwide. We kick things off with Ottawa alternative act Pax from the debut album Take the Cake. It's Pax with the song Cling Film here on Girly So Groovy. Now we have time for one last set of songs. This is a band that is making their Girly So Groovy radio debut with their latest album, New Self. The band is called The Bobby Lees, a revved up, high energy garage punk combo from Woodstock, New York. I am in love with the lead singer. Such an androgynous voice that just is suited for rock and roll. It's the Bobby Lees up next here on Girly So Groovy.

This is listener-supported radio, and this is Girly So Groovy, the only show dedicated to the women who rock. Now that is a way to go out with a bang. That set just is such a throwback to 90s Riot Girl, alternative punk scenes, and I'm living for it. As a teen of the 90s, I absolutely love that set. So let's talk about what we just heard right there. It is music from L7, Pretend We're Dead. That's from their album, Bricks Are Heavy. L7 are embarking on what they call the Last Hurrah Tour. It's signaling the final leg of touring for the iconic 90s feminist punk band L7. Sadly, just about a month ago, bassist Jennifer Finch passed away from a very aggressive brain tumor. Before passing, though, she gave her blessing to former bassist Janice Tanaka to rejoin the band and rejoin for this run of the tour. And with tour dates approaching, there are, for our listening areas, two significant dates I would like to tell you about. One, for our Vancouver listeners, L7 is coming to the Vogue Theater November 11th. And then for our listeners in the Windsor and Detroit area, they're going to be at St. Andrews Hall in downtown Detroit on Halloween. That will make for such a fabulous Halloween night if you are going to that show to see L7. In the middle, a band that it has been, I can't even remember the last time we have featured the aggressive punk rock Seattle band, 7 Year Bitch. This is a band that was so very active in the Seattle punk and alternative scene throughout the 90s. We heard the song M.I.A. from 7 Year Bitch. That comes from their 1994 tribute album, Viva Zapata. The Viva Zapata album is it's a tribute. Both M.I.A., the song that we heard, and the entire album is a tribute to honor Mia Zapata, the lead singer of the Seattle punk band The Gets, who was a close friend of 7 Year Bitch. Unfortunately, sadly, Mia Zapata in 1993 was brutally murdered, and it just absolutely shook the entire Seattle music community. So as a tribute to that, 7 Year Bitch not only wrote the song M.I.A. as an emotional and angry response to express their grief, their rage, their demand for justice, but the entire album is a tribute. Again, Viva Zapata from 7 Year Bitch. Last but not least, we started that set with new music from the Bobby Lees. Their newest album is called New Self. We heard the opening track, Give. Now, here's the story about the Bobby Lees that I just recently read and I found kind of interesting. So, like many emerging bands in the 2020s, the Bobby Lees were a band that 3 albums in were just caught on that hamster wheel of new album out, tour in support of album, and just money bleeding out and not necessarily seeing the rewards coming back in. And the struggle to make music a full-time career was wearing on the band. So after the release of the 3rd album in

tour, the band were just so exhausted that they decided to take a hiatus. Unbeknownst to the Bobby Lees, they had a super fan in actor Jason Momoa, who, when he heard that the band was taking a hiatus, was so brokenhearted that apparently he contacted the band and said, "I will fund the production of your next album." So it's crazy. It's crazy just thinking of those worlds colliding. But good for the Bobby Lees that they found a benefactor, because the music that they have made is just fantastic music. They're actually coincidentally on tour again in support of the new album. For our listeners, again, in the Windsor, Detroit area, they are coming through Detroit. And on October 21st, they're performing at the Music Art Center, TSDMAAC, in Detroit. All right, friends, we are coming to the end of another episode of Girly So Groovy. Always my least favorite time of the week. I hate saying goodbye, but before I do, I always like to leave you with a little homework. I know I've said it throughout the show, but just a reminder that you can follow us all week long on social media. Facebook, we're at Girly So Groovy. Instagram, GSG Radio. We are also always on the radio through the internet. So you can find us anytime you want online at mixcloud.com/girlysogroovy, girly and groovy ending with an IE. When you are there, you will find 10 weeks worth of the program just simply waiting for you to press play, press pause, listen at your leisure. Okay, friends, I'm trying to think about the best way that I want to wrap up this episode. You know, I have to say, as somebody who has grown up and still lives in border communities between the U.S. and Canada, I've been thinking a lot about that relationship lately. And for all the rhetoric that seems to come from one person about Canada, when you live in these border communities and know that there is mutual love between friends, it really kind of makes you thinking and wears on you. So where I'm going with all of this, I think I want to wrap up the entire 2 hours with a voice from Steph Copeland, who formerly lived and worked in the Windsor, Detroit area under the moniker of the one-woman project Parallel. I'm going to go back to her self-titled album Parallel. We're going to close with the song Border Abuse, but for all our friends on either side of the border, if there is mutual love for Canada, there is mutual love for both of us. So here is Parallel, Border Abuse, closing out this week's episode of Girly So Groovy. Again, this show would be nothing without you. So thank you for tuning in. I look forward to joining you again next week for so much more music.

0: Hello, bonjour. My name is Cedric, and I live in Norris Point. 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
1: Hello, I'm David Kavlovic, presenting to you some classical muse.

Some nicely varied orchestral and ensemble textures on the show today, starting with one of Norwegian composer Edvard Grieg's most popular compositions. His Holberg Suite, Opus 40, subtitled Suite in Olden Style, is a five-movement work based on 18th-century dance forms and composed in 1884 to celebrate the 200th anniversary of the birth of Dano-Norwegian humanist playwright Ludvig Holberg. The Holberg Suite was originally composed for the piano in September 1884, but a year later was adapted by Grieg himself for string orchestra. The suite exemplifies 19th century music, which makes use of musical styles and forms from the preceding century, but consisting of original melody rather than any arrangement of 18th century tunes. A charming work through and through, here is the Holberg Suite, Opus 40, by Edvard Grieg, performed by the Budapest Strings.

The Budapest Strings perform from Holberg's time, Sweden, Olden Style Opus 40, better known as the Holberg Suite, composed originally for piano by Edvard Grieg in 1884 and adapted for string ensemble by Grieg himself in 1885. Staying with the texture of the string ensemble, but augmented quite a bit, and jumping forward some 60-plus years, is one of German composer Richard Strauss's last and most dramatic non-operatic compositions. His Metamorphosen for 23 solo strings was composed between August 1944 and March 1945, when it was glaringly evident that Nazi Germany was losing the war, simultaneously causing irreparable damage to Europe and German reputation. By 1944, Strauss was in poor health and needed to visit the Swiss spa at Baden near Zurich. He was unable to get the Nazi government's permission to travel abroad. By 1944, he was in the regime's bad books. Conductors Karl Böhm, Paul Zacher, and musicologist Willy Schuch came up with a plan to get the travel permit, a commission from Zacher, and invitation to the premier in Zurich. The result was Metamorphosen, an apt title that works on multiple levels. From a structural point of view, the work is based on the opening measures of the second movement Funeral March from Ludwig van Beethoven's Symphony No. 3, the Eroica. Here are the opening measures it is based upon.

Only at the end of Metamorphosen does Strauss quote these opening bars in their entirety, with the annotation In Memoriam at the bottom. But the counterpoint of the whole work is based on the dotted falling note motif of measure 4 of the Funeral March movement. If the work sounds almost as if it was a final breath of 19th century German culture, and even the ushering in of the New Age, it's because it is. A few days after finishing Metamorphosen, Strauss wrote in his diary, quote, "The most terrible period of human history is at an end. The 12-year reign of bestiality, ignorance, and anti-culture under the greatest criminals, during which Germany's 2,000 years of cultural evolution met its doom," end quote. The work is about the metamorphosis of a composition and of a culture now beyond repair. Here is the most incredible and heavily dramatic Metamorphosen for 23 strings by Richard Strauss, performed by the National Arts Center Orchestra of Ottawa, conducted by Franco Manino.

Richard Strauss's Metamorphosen for 23 strings, composed between 1944 and 1945. We hear it performed by the National Arts Center Orchestra of Ottawa, conducted by Franco Manino. You're listening to Classical Muse, a two-hour program of the finest recordings of great music issued on compact disc. The show is heard regularly at this time across Canada on your local campus and community radio station, on the YouTube channel Talking Albums, and in Europe on CITW Radio from Helsinki, Finland. I'm your host, David Kavlovic. A work quite a bit more positive in outlook is Hungarian composer Béla Bartók's Second Piano Concerto in G Major. Composed between 1930 and 1931, it is actually quite notorious for being one of the most difficult pieces in the piano concerto repertoire. Intent and result are often different things. Bartók intended to simplify his compositional style in this three-movement concerto, but couldn't help himself in filling the work with great amounts of counterpoint. A brilliant-sounding work, many a pianist fear it. Some have complained of the work hurting their fingers so much they have left keyboards covered in blood, or their hands almost paralyzed. Oh dear. I don't think any of that deters the likes of pianist Georges Chandre, though, who was a student of Bartók's. On May 6, 1955, Chandre joined the Vienna Symphony conducted by another Bartók student, Ferenc Fricsai, in a performance recorded for radio broadcast. Here they are to perform Béla Bartók's Piano Concerto No. 2 in G Major.

Electronic concert recorded on May 6, 1955. We just heard pianist Georges Sandor with the Vienna Symphony, conducted by Ferenc Fricsai, in a performance of their teacher, Béla Bartók's notoriously difficult but wonderful to hear Piano Concerto No. 2 in G major. Our last work is a symphony by one of Mexico's preeminent composers, Carlos Chávez, who lived from 1899 until 1978. Chávez completed 6 symphonies. In 1981, one of Chávez's colleagues, the conductor Eduardo Mata, who, by the way, was for a while resident conductor of the National Arts Center Orchestra in Ottawa, the orchestra we heard earlier, recorded all 6 of Chávez's symphonies. I love all of them and had a hard time deciding which one to play today, but I settled on the final 6th symphony. Chávez composed his 6th symphony as a commission from the New York Philharmonic in celebration of their 1962-63 opening season in Lincoln Center for the Performing Arts. The composition was completed in 1962, and a date was scheduled for the symphony's premiere in the spring of 1963, but Chávez continued revisions to the score, and the date had to be postponed. It was finally premiered in New York on May 7, 1964, in Philharmonic Hall, Lincoln Center, by Leonard Bernstein and the New York Philharmonic, to whom the score is dedicated. A broad 3-movement work, the final movement is in the form of a passacaglia, a repeated figure type of variation that traces its origins to 17th century Spain. By using this form, Chávez not only pays tribute to his European heritage, but also to Johannes Brahms, who used the passacaglia form for the last movement of his final symphony, the 4th. Here is Symphony No. 6 by Carlos Chávez, performed by the London Symphony Orchestra, conducted by Eduardo Mata.

Symphony No. 6 by the Mexican composer Carlos Chavez, composed between 1961 and 1963. We heard it performed by the London Symphony Orchestra, conducted by Eduardo Mata. More music of quality and distinction next time on Classical Muse. I'm David Kavlovic. Thanks for listening.

September 15th marks the start of Hispanic Heritage Month, and Global Village celebrates this time with some great sounds from U.S.-based artists who have drawn on a number of Latin traditions in their music. We'll get things underway with one of the Mambo Kings to start things off. This is music from Tito Rodriguez as we begin this visit to the Global Village.

Celebrating Hispanic Heritage Month this time here in the Global Village, an event that started as Hispanic Heritage Week under President Lyndon Johnson in 1968. President Reagan extended it into a month in 1988 and celebrated from the 15th of September to the 15th of October, and celebrating the contributions in history and culture and here in the case of Global Village in music of Hispanic Americans. And we're sharing some of those artists in the course of this visit to the Global Village. And going back not quite a century, actually, to a time when Latin music, which actually in many ways going much further back had a big influence in American music, began to have some interesting impacts. Among them, a meeting of jazz and Latin music with the sound that initially was kind of labeled cubop. And one of the classics of that was the tune Manteca. And we heard a version of that from Cal Jader from his Soul Burst album. Cal Jader, who would pick up the mantle of Latin jazz on the West Coast. East Coast was a big source of that music, and one of the reasons was the big explosion of mambo music. The Mambo Kings, who started performing roughly in the 40s and especially in the 50s when mambo became a big craze and all sorts of artists, including people like Rosemary Clooney, would record mambo tunes. Jazz artists would as well. And the big three, Tito Rodriguez, Tito Puente, and Machito, were the reigning mambo kings of the time. We started with Tito Rodriguez with Donde Estabas Tú. We followed with a group that is in some ways doing their own contemporary version of mambo music, a mix of American and Cuban musicians known as Orquesta Acocan. From their album America, we heard Me Tienes Sin Cuidado. And we heard the Spanish Harlem Orchestra after that from their album Imágenes Latinas with Sentimiento y Son, and then Manteca again at the end of that. And that here in the Global Village, I'm Chris Heim here with you, and a short break when we return. We'll hear a style that kind of mutated out of mambo music, kind of the next generation of things, and influenced not only by those Latin sounds, but also soul music as well. The result was a little flourishing period of boogaloo music, and we'll hear an old favorite from Bobby Valentin, Batman's Boogaloo. That's coming up next when we're back in the Global Village.

0: That is music from Lodonia from the album Salsa de la Bahia Volume 3, and it featured a number of female artists and groups from the West Coast doing salsa and Latin jazz, and they're Lodonia with Can't Eat Clout. We also heard some music from Noe Isu Santos, a band that was based in Santa Fe, and some of the members of the group actually from Honduras, at least originally, and members from the U.S. as well. And we mentioned that in part because one of the reasons that September 15th was chosen as the start for Hispanic Heritage Month is that it is the anniversary of independence for five Latin American countries, including Honduras, also Nicaragua and Guatemala, El Salvador, Costa Rica. And then actually a number follow, including on the 16th with Independence Day in Mexico and also Chile, celebrating Independence Day on the 18th of September. A whole month of celebrations that go on starting the 15th of September and going on until October 15th. And we're celebrating here in the Global Village with some artists here in the U.S. that draw on a variety of Latin influences. They're a little, I guess Latin rock you could call it, from Noe Isu Santos from their album Tempestad with Serenita. We also heard Chicha Libre, inspired by the psychedelic cumbia sound of Peru. And from their album Cannibalismo, we heard Papagino Electrico. And we started with Batman's Boogaloo, great little tune from Bobby Valentin and an example of that wonderful, if brief, Boogaloo thing that went on. And that from the album Young Man with a Horn. And that here in the Global Village. I'm Chris Heim here with you. Short break, and then we're back with some contemporary mariachi, courtesy of Mariachi El Bronx. That's coming up next here in the Global Village.
1: 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Hiking Gros Morne Mountain is a highlight for visitors and locals alike, but it's also one of the most difficult hikes in the area. 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The mountain will always be there. 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

Perfect night. La Noche Perfecta, that is music from Rebelu, a group of Colombian-American artists, and some music from their album Mi Herencia. We also heard Pancho Sanchez doing a tribute to Willie Bobo, and that makes a lot of sense as both of those artists drawing on jazz and Latin and soul music and put together in quite a wonderful mix. The tunes I Don't Know, Fried Neck Bones and Some Home Fries, and Spanish Grease, the medley from Pancho Sanchez from his Psychedelic Blues album. And we also heard Mariachi El Bronx with their contemporary sort of punk mariachi. And Bandoleros was the tune from them. As we've been highlighting some American artists in a variety of Latin styles to celebrate the start of Hispanic Heritage Month, runs the 15th of September through the 15th of October, and lots of great music and artists to celebrate just a small sliver of the great treasures of American artists drawing on Latin influences that we were able to share this time around. We'll actually wrap up with a little tango music from a Florida-based group, the Alex Reutemann Tango Ensemble, and the title track of their album La Cocina de Tango. And you can find out the full list of all of our selections, information about upcoming shows, our top 40 new releases list. We also post a lot of related information and links and videos and more all in our Facebook page. 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

0: Cultural heritage sites dot the landscape of Grossmoor National Park. If you visited Rocky Harbor, chances are you looked across the water and seen one of its most well-known, the lighthouse. Lobster Cove Lighthouse began operating in 1898. This cast iron tower has withstood all types of weather for over 125 years and still guides boats safely into Bombay. The first lighthouse keeper was retired master mariner Robert Lewis, an Englishman, who tended a light for only 4.5 years until his passing. However, the second and third keepers are perhaps the most well-known, William and George Young. Bill was a local of Silverton, Bombay, and captain of the trading vessel Sailor's Home. Unfortunately, his boat was wrecked in a storm, and he found himself looking for steady income to pay off his debts, and thus took on the newly vacant job. From 1902 to 1941, he maintained the light, kept the logs, flew the flags, and watched the sea through snow, wind, rain, and the First World War. In doing so, he saved people's lives. Bill passed away in 1941 after 39 years of service. When he died, his son George took up the mantle. George kept the light for 29 years, including during the Second World War. After putting his heart and soul into his job and rearing up a family in the only home he ever knew, George was told he had to leave as the lighthouse was put on full automatic operation. In 1970, after 68 years on the headland, the Youngs were gone. The family moved to Rocky Harbor, and George never set foot inside his former home again. Today, the lighthouse exhibit tells the story of the headland, the people who lived there, and their way of life. The light continues to be operated by the Canadian Coast Guard and comes on every evening at sunset. This summer, come explore the site and hear what life was like as Parks Canada interpreters share the stories of the headland. Lobster Cove Ed is open from 10 a.m. to 5:30 p.m. every day from May the 17th to October the 14th. We look forward to bringing the history to life for you.
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1: So we've all been seeing the headlines coming out of Silicon Valley where AI engineers, workers from Anthropic and other tech companies are warning that AI might cause mass extinction, the end of humanity. So I don't think that we should necessarily take seriously what they're saying about the tools, about AI itself, but we should take very seriously the fact that they are willing to gamble the entire world for what they believe is a very profitable technology.
0: As AI researchers warn unregulated artificial intelligence could kill off the human race, we'll speak with Astra Taylor and Naomi Klein, co-authors of the new book, End Times Fascism and the Fight for the Living World. The book examines how wealthy elites, including tech CEOs, are preparing for the end of the world, even as they contribute to growing inequality, political instability, wars, and the climate crisis. The book also looks at the social movements pushing back.
2: All over the world, we're seeing social movements, whether they're rising up against data centers or against AI in schools or against corrupt governments in Albania. All over the world, these social movements are committing to the living world, that the places where they live are worth saving, worth putting themselves on the line for. Their neighbors are worth saving. People and the living world are worth saving.
0: Today, Naomi Klein and Astra Taylor on End Times Fascism for the Hour. All that and more coming up. Welcome to Democracy Now!, democracynow.org, The War and Peace Report. I'm Amy Goodman. The Supreme Court has blocked President Trump's efforts to restrict mail-in voting ahead of November's midterm elections. On Monday, the court issued a brief, unsigned order upholding a lower court ruling that bars the U.S. Postal Service from fully implementing Trump's executive order, which sought to create federal lists of citizens and to refuse delivery of mail-in ballots to people not on those lists. This comes as a whistleblower is alleging federal agents may have broken state laws in a wide-ranging search for alleged unlawfully registered voters. The whistleblower reached out to California's Democratic Senator Alex Padilla, who made the complaint public Monday. Senate Democratic leader Chuck Schumer warned the Department of Homeland Security pulled hundreds of federal agents from their normal roles to identify supposed unlawful voters.
3: DHS, under Trump, is forcing its officials to carry out an illegal scheme, break state laws, and treat U.S. citizens as collateral damage, all to advance his scheme to rig the election. They're even asking people to lie about their identities so they can create this illegal scheme. We are weeks from the midterms. Americans should not have to fear being targeted by their own government because of how they're registered to vote.
0: President Trump's rejected calls to regulate artificial intelligence, calling warnings about the threat of super intelligent machines a hoax. Writing on his Truth Social platform, Trump boasted, quote, the only controller guardrails that AI needs is a strong and smart, high IQ president, and the USA has that in spades. There's a sick conspiracy going on against AI and data centers, and the only one that is happy about it is China. Whoever wins AI wins, Trump said. His comments came after Anthropic CEO Dario Amodei and other AI heads publicly called for a slowdown in the development of frontier AI models and called for government regulation themselves. On Monday, Trump called Jensen Huang, the CEO of the computer chip maker NVIDIA. While Huang was speaking at an AI summit in Los Angeles, Huang put the president on speakerphone.
4: Well, I know about AI. I also have common sense about AI. The robots will not be taken over. AI will not be taken over the rest of the world. The whole thing is a hoax.
0: We'll have more on artificial intelligence after headlines with Naomi Klein and Astra Taylor, co-authors of the new book End Times Fascism and the Fight for the Living World. Yemen's Iran-backed Houthis seized two islands in the southern Red Sea Monday as Saudi Arabia launched 54 airstrikes over the past 24 hours. The Houthis are currently digging into positions on the western coast of Yemen along the Red Sea. On Monday, Saudi Crown Prince Mohammed bin Salman met with the U.S. commander who oversees Middle East operations days after President Trump dismissed the Saudi leader's calls for help in combating the Houthis. Their meeting came as Vice President J.D. Vance claimed the U.S. is, quote, on top of the situation.
5: We've also been engaged in direct conversations with the Houthis themselves. So we actually feel like we are on top of the situation. It's a very fluid and dynamic thing, but we're going to keep on monitoring it, making sure that Americans' best interests are represented.
0: Iran's Islamic Revolutionary Guard Corps says it shot down two more U.S.-operated MQ-1 drones over the Strait of Hormuz and says an oil tanker exploded and caught fire after colliding with mines. The IRGC did not provide further details, but the claim came as a fire broke out in an oil tanker off the coast of Oman. Two dozen sailors were evacuated. Two remain missing. On Monday, the Secretary of Iran's Supreme National Security Council rejected Trump's claim that he was open to resuming discussions with Iran, declaring, quote, no talks until Iran's conditions are met, period, unquote. On Monday, the yield on 10-year U.S. Treasury bonds passed 5% for just the second time since the 2008 financial crisis, pushing mortgage and other borrowing costs higher. Brent crude oil topped $108 a barrel as officials in Saudi Arabia said it would take weeks to repair the east-west oil pipeline struck by Houthis last week. The former ICE jail in the Florida Everglades, known as Alligator Alcatraz, frequently locked detained immigrants in outdoor metal cages that were no bigger than a phone booth. That's according to the Department of Homeland Security's internal watchdog report. At least 79 immigrants were held in these cages known as so-called calming areas for several minutes to nearly 2 hours. Investigators also found the ICE jail did not comply with standards related to medical care, food quality, personal hygiene, and recreation. The facility eventually shut down after legal challenges and scrutiny over its abuse and inhumane conditions. A coalition of six cities and counties led by New York filed a lawsuit Monday seeking to block the Trump administration's new rule, making it easier for federal officials to reject green card and visa applications from immigrants who've used public benefits. Immigrants could also be denied a green card if they or a family member receives state or federal financial aid to attend college. New York Attorney General Letitia James announced a similar lawsuit against the Trump administration over the new rule on behalf of New York and nearly two dozen other states around the country. James spoke yesterday.
6: The rule would allow immigration officers to consider use of critical benefits like Medicaid and SNAP and even participation in school meal programs as part of an applicant's circumstance. And that means immigrant New Yorkers may be forced to ask themselves impossible questions. Will getting health insurance hurt my chances of getting a green card? Will accepting food assistance when I fall on hard times be held against me?
0: Donald Trump Jr.'s Bahamas wedding was secretly bankrolled by a Russian oligarch close to Russian President Putin. That's the headline of a new ProPublica expose, which found that Russian billionaire Umar Kremlev paid the bill for hundreds of thousands of dollars of expenses during Donald Trump Jr.'s destination wedding in May, including a fireworks display and the rental of two private islands. Kremlev is president of the International Boxing Association. He's been sanctioned by Ukraine over his ties to Putin, who awarded Kremlev the Order of Friendship in April. Trump Jr. and his newlywed wife, Bettina Anderson, confirmed ProPublica's findings, writing on social media, quote, "Our dear friend Umar very generously hosted two incredible nights of celebrations for us. It's unfortunate that something so personal and happy can be recast as something political or sinister simply because of who someone is or where they come from," said Trump Jr. On Capitol Hill, Kentucky Republican Senator Mitch McConnell returned to the Senate for the first time since suffering a medical emergency in June. He'd been almost entirely out of public view for 3 months. McConnell used an assisted wheelchair, appeared frail, and spoke slowly when talking to reporters briefly outside the Senate chamber. Reporters were barred from recording video of the 84-year-old senator. In Turkey, authorities have detained at least 162 people in a series of raids on gay bars and the homes of LGBTQI plus activists. Police also searched the offices of six LGBTQ plus associations in weekend raids. It's part of an operation called Keep My Family Safe. Same-sex relations are not illegal in Turkey, but homophobia and transphobia remain widespread. President Recep Tayyip Erdogan has repeatedly blamed the LGBTQ plus community for falling birth rates. A federal judge in Massachusetts has blocked the Trump administration from enforcing a new rule that would limit the visa length for international students, academics, and journalists. The new policy would have capped the stay of international students who are usually allowed to extend their U.S. visas until their studies are completed, while limiting foreign journalists to remain in the U.S. for just 240 days. In New York, Palestinian rights advocate Mahmoud Khalil has filed a federal civil rights lawsuit against Columbia University, accusing the school of failing to protect him and other pro-Palestine student activists from harassment. Khalil was arrested by federal immigration agents who ambushed him at his Columbia University apartment building in March of 2025. He spent over 100 days in an ICE jail in Louisiana, missing the birth of his first child. Speaking to reporters on Monday, Mahmoud Khalil denounced what he called Columbia's deliberate indifference and discrimination aimed at intimidating Palestinian students.
7: "For over 2 years, we pleaded with Columbia. Columbia did not care. Our safety and well-being did not serve the ideological project its board of trustees was protecting, so they traded us away. We are suing because no student, regardless of their background, should go through the hell that Columbia put us through over all these years."
0: To see our interviews with Mahmoud Khalil, go to democracynow.org. And music superstar Ed Sheeran has removed the Grammy-winning musician Macklemore from the rest of Sheeran's U.S. tour following a boycott by stadium owners who cited Macklemore's Palestine advocacy and onstage comments about Gaza and the occupied West Bank. In a statement shared on Instagram, Macklemore detailed a call between Ed Sheeran and Robert Kraft, the billionaire owner of the New England Patriots and Gillette Stadium, rallied other stadium owners to ban Macklemore and told Sheeran to remove the rapper from the shows or he, too, would not be allowed to perform. On September 4th, Macklemore performed his song Hinds Hall to a packed MetLife Stadium in New Jersey just outside New York City. He dedicated it to Columbia University students who led a protest encampment in 2024. Hinds Hall was named after Hind Rajab, a 5-year-old Palestinian girl who was killed by Israeli soldiers in Gaza alongside 6 members of her family and the 2 paramedics who were dispatched to save her.
8: "I said free Palestine. I want those words to be loud and clear, so the people from Gaza all the way to the occupied West Bank know that we have not forgotten them."
0: That was Macklemore at MetLife Stadium. To see our interview with Macklemore last year, go to democracynow.org. And those are some of the headlines. This is Democracy Now!, the War and Peace Report. Coming up, Naomi Klein and Astra Taylor, co-authors of the new book End Times Fascism and the Fight for the Living World. Stay with us.

0: Demagogue by Lila Downs here at Democracy Now! Studios. This is Democracy Now!, democracynow.org, the War and Peace Report. I'm Amy Goodman in New York, joined by Democracy Now! Co-host Juan Gonzalez in Chicago. Hi, Juan.
1: Hi, Amy, and welcome to all of our listeners and viewers across the country and around the world.
0: The people building AI earnestly believe that it could kill us by the end of the decade. That was the warning last week from former Anthropic researcher Jacob Coxon that set off an escalating debate over how to regulate increasingly powerful AI systems. Coxon spoke to the BBC.
2: So it's not at all an exaggeration to say that the people who are involved with both founding these companies and building the tech believe there is a possibility of human extinction. And many of the people who are sort of deep in the weeds on actually coding the thing believe that there is like a greater than 10% chance, or even greater, some smaller, but they all have different numbers for a probability that humans might die. And they all keep this in their head on a daily basis while working on the technology.
0: Amadai also called for the pace of development of artificial intelligence models to slow down. In an essay, he wrote that within 6 to 12 months, a swarm of AI agents could be capable of taking over the entire internet and cause hundreds of billions of dollars in damage. He wrote, quote, "The scale of damage would continue to increase from there if AI becomes more powerful without the necessary guardrails," unquote. But President Trump has rejected growing calls for placing regulatory guardrails on the AI industry and has called concerns over AI a hoax. On Monday, Trump called Jensen Huang, the CEO of the computer chip maker NVIDIA. While Huang was speaking at an AI summit in Los Angeles, Huang put the president on speakerphone.
3: The data centers are great, and they make people wealthy, and they make states wealthy, and it's the oil of the next 20, 25 years. It's bigger than the internet and the AI, you know, much more so. And they're just playing right into the hands of a lot of people that don't want to see it happen, and that could be political people, and it could also be China. And we're not going to let that happen. It's a hoax. And
4: you're right. We're not going to let that happen, sir.
3: No, we're not going to let it happen. The robots are not going to be taking over the world.
0: As the debate over AI intensifies, the award-winning journalists and writers Naomi Klein and Astra Taylor have a new book out today that's connected to all of this. It's titled End Times Fascism and the Fight for the Living World. It examines how wealthy elites, including tech CEOs, are preparing for the end of the world, even as they contribute to growing inequality, political instability, wars, and the climate crisis. They'll join us in a minute. But first, here's a short excerpt from a video that was released with the book.
5: End Times Fascism is not a monolith. It's a dangerous and fractious alliance of three main groups.
6: Religious end timers.
7: From the very beginning, it's been clear that God has a special plan and purpose for the nation of Israel.
6: Tech end timers.
8: 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But in the meantime, there will be great companies created.
6: Ethno-nationalist end timers.
9: America is fighting with Israel for a common goal. To protect our future. To protect civilization against these barbarians.
10: That's a good take right there.
11: Let's go.
12: You would prefer the human race to endure, right? You're hesitating.
13: Yeah, well, I...
14: End times fascists haven't just given up on liberal democracy. They've given up on the possibility of a shared future for all of us.
5: The most powerful people in the world
14: are preparing for the end of the world.
5: An end they themselves are both accelerating
14: and profiting from. We have imagined Armageddon so many times, it can almost feel inevitable. Except it's not. So, which side are you on?
5: the side of bunkering down, abandoning Earth, and profiting from apocalypse? Or staying loyal to this planet and its people?
11: Who are you aligned with? Who are you protecting?
5: And making life here better.
0: A short video released in conjunction with the new book, End Times Fascism and the Fight for the Living World, written by our guests in studio for the hour, Naomi Klein, award-winning journalist, documentary filmmaker, best-selling author of a number of books, including Doppelganger and No Logo and The Shock Doctrine. Naomi Klein is also an associate professor and co-director of the Center for Climate Justice at the University of British Columbia in Canada. Astrid Taylor is an award-winning writer, activist, and documentary filmmaker, the co-founder of The Debt Collective, and author of several books, including The Age of Insecurity, Coming Together as Things Fall Apart, and The People's Platform, Taking Back Power and Culture in the Digital Age. Thanks so much for spending the hour with us. Naomi, start off with the title. Start off with End Times Fascism. Why you chose this?
13: Well, first of all, thank you for having us here, Amy. It's great to be launching the book on Democracy Now! It just came out this morning, as you said, and I think we have a long tradition of launching books together. So we decided to call it End Times Fascism because we're trying to understand what is the same and what is different about our moment of far-right extremism. I mean, we know that far-right parties with lineages to the fascists of the 20th century are rising to power in around the world. I mean, we just saw a fateful election in a German state, the first time the far right has won an election since the Second World War. We're seeing very, very disturbing polls in France, for instance. And we're seeing more and more open fascist expressions in the United States from very powerful people in government and in tech. But we don't believe that this is simply a rerun. We don't believe that history repeats on a loop. We believe that we're in something more like a sequel, where the logics of fascism, which are the logics of dehumanization, of othering, of racial supremacy and hierarchy, are now being applied in a time of global existential crisis. This is not news to Democracy Now! Listeners and viewers that we live in a time of climate breakdown and collapse. We have tools like nuclear weapons that were not known to Hitler and Mussolini, that have the ability to inflict apocalyptic levels of violence that were beyond their reach. Fascism always emerges during times of systemic crises. And it actually emerges as a way to protect capitalism from systemic change. So if we think about 20th century fascism in Europe after the First World War, there was a rising socialist response to the wreckage of the First World War, then to the Great Depression. And fascism rises up. We call it capitalism's threat response, or capitalism with bared teeth, to make sure that all of that popular public anger is pivoted towards the scapegoat. So in our time, as we see these global crises that could lead to systemic change, or there can be this, what we're calling end times fascist response, that says, let it burn. And now it's a fight for who's going to survive the future. Now it's about building, as you saw in that film that we were fortunate to work with a great team of filmmakers on, it's about building the bunkers and the rocket ships and the escape hatches. For religious end timers, it's literally about the bunker in the sky. It's about the idea of the rapture. But that is almost like a template for these more secular stories that are also a kind of a rapture, but we call it in the book a wealth rapture. If you've got resources, you can rapture yourself away from the impacts of those threats that we are all in. So that's why we call it End Times Fascism. It hasn't won yet. And the reason we wrote the book is because people are fighting back. And we think if we're able to look at this very frightening reality with clear eyes, the more it is exposed to the light, the less popular it is, because in fact, most people cherish our one and only home and want to stay and want to make it better.
1: Naomi, how is this different, for example, if from the 1950s and 60s, when at the height of the Cold War, there were Americans, especially upper-class Americans, building bomb shelters, convinced that there was going to be a nuclear war, and the rest of the population eventually began to organize in an anti-nuclear movement that peaked in the 1980s and that led really to capitalism being forced to restrain itself to some degree in terms of arms control treaties. Why is this different than back then?
13: Well, Juan, I guess it's different because the people we're calling end times fascists are systematically dismantling that precise international infrastructure. One of the things that all those three factions all agree on, whether it's the religious fundamentalists, the tech extremists that we heard from in that video, or the ethno-nationalists, they don't agree on everything, but they all agree they want to get rid of the United Nations. They all believe that that is the sort of antichrist of their story. Sometimes they literally call it the antichrist. And that chapter that you're describing, which is we write about in the book, Juan, and I would actually love Astra to bring Astra into the conversation because she went pretty deep into this research on the history of bunkering in the United States and how people shifted the tide, because we actually think that's a really inspiring story that we need to know better. Can I bring in Astra, my
1: sure.
13: incredible co-author?
15: Hey, thank you so much. Again, thanks for having us. I mean, yeah, it is, you know, very quickly in the 1950s, the government policy was to encourage people to build their own bomb shelters in their backyard. And that was the response to the nuclear threat. And only around 1%, 2% of households did that, in part because people revolted at the idea of protecting themselves and letting their neighbors perish. And there was a massive debate in magazines like Time Magazine, Life Magazine, that was around the idea of gunning thy neighbor. And people said, we don't want to do that. We don't want to be hiding in a hole in the ground with guns pointing outwards and turning the people we care about away. And that is part of the genesis of the movement for nuclear disarmament. And, you know, it was ordinary people who put the right solution on the table, which is, let's get rid of nuclear bombs. Let's not turn on each other and bunker down. And there's a lesson in that for today.
13: I mean, it's so interesting because what they understood at the time is, like, either you bunker, either you just protect you and yours, or you get at the root cause of the crisis and you say, actually, we can't live with these weapons, right? It's too dangerous.
15: Yeah.
13: And, you know, as you both know, the nuclear disarmament movement had tremendous successes. In many ways, we argued that in the book that it was a victim of its own success, because many people in the disarmament movement believed that they had won so many victories that now the people in charge were just going to finish the job, because so many thousands of nuclear warheads were successfully disarmed and it seemed like there was a new era. And you know, the majority of the stockpiles were disarmed, but not enough, and now there is a rearming, and AI is being embedded in the nuclear arsenal, which is why at the end of the book we call for a triple disarmament movement. And in fact, Juan, we have something that you might be interested in, which a new coinage in the book, which is the Stephen Miller test. And basically, the argument that we're making is that eventually, the most powerful tools, the most powerful weapons will meet the worst people in the world. And if you don't want those tools to find themselves in the hands of Stephen Miller, then the tools should not exist. And that applies to nuclear weapons. It applies to AI. It applies to the wealth concentration itself, which we believe should be now understood as a WMD, that this level of wealth that has accumulated at the top of our economy has itself become a weapon of mass destruction. And so we need to be disarming the wealth bombs, the tech bombs, and of course, the bomb bombs. But because we are now seeing that these very dangerous, completely immoral people who seem to have such a casual attitude, and we see this from Donald Trump's most recent posts, just a kind of shrug in the face of apocalypse, they exert a magnetic pull towards one another.
1: Yeah, and I wanted to follow up and ask either one of you if you want to answer this, because I did read the book in the last couple of days and really found it to be tremendously well written. At the same time, though, there were some concerns I had. For instance, there's very little mention of the rise of a multipolar world, of how the rise of East Asia, especially the shift of the world's industrial working class to China, Vietnam, India, Indonesia, Bangladesh, along with Brazil and Mexico, that's, in the view of many, that's the single biggest impediment to U.S. economic dominance of the capitalist market's expansion. And that's also the biggest threat that many of these end-timers, as you label them, are concerned about. They're concerned about China, yet China and its impact on U.S. hegemony and capitalism is not mentioned at all in the book.
13: Well, I think that the threat of China is really, really central to the unimpeded AI rollout. It's really the only argument they have, and we do write about that in the book. But you're right, it's not the central focus of the book. We are more focused on the United States as and the way in particular this is being pushed through Latin America, because we think there and Europe, but the threat of the multipolar world, I do think is central, because the only argument that Donald Trump really has in the face of the threats that are now being articulated from inside the House, from inside the companies, is but China. If we don't build it, they will. And it's completely untrue that deregulated AI has to be built the way it's being built, or else China will build it. China is much more open to regulating these technologies to the multilateral rules within the multilateral system. It's the U.S. that has been blowing up these agreements. And, you know, when the doomsday clock was reset this year, it was it's always pretty harrowing, but this year it was particularly so. They moved it forward 4 seconds. And describe not just the threats, whether it was biological weapons, nuclear weapons, AI, but the way the U.S. government under Donald Trump was going after all of the international agreements that governments like China had been a party to, and just saying we don't need them. So it's the tools and the dismantling of any attempt to constrain those tools.
15: It's also about the narrative that the people in power are telling themselves. And I think, you know, we're tracking how there's a certain embrace of apocalyptic narrative of Armageddon, of the end times, that, you know, doesn't every government in the world doesn't have that narrative, right? It's something that's very powerful in certain branches of the United States political class, in Israel, in parts of Latin America. So we're not saying that it applies to every country around the entire world. And so that's one reason that isn't sent. There are some, you know, very powerful international players that aren't central to the thesis.
16: Astra and Naomi, you write about Peter Thiel saying, quote, "Today, a staggering number of his former colleagues and acolytes occupy powerful positions in every part of the Trump administration. The most consequential of them is J.D. Vance." If you can explain, who is Peter Thiel? What does it mean to have his inner circle populating the inner circle of the United States? And talk about all of these figures that are so much in the news now, that were standing behind President Trump during his inauguration, people who were opposed to him before, who took him off their platforms. I mean, we're talking about people like Jeff Bezos, people like Mark Zuckerberg and others.
15: Yes. Peter Thiel is a powerful billionaire and venture capitalist who has been in Silicon Valley for a long time. He's part of the PayPal mafia. So he founded PayPal with David Sachs, who was Trump's former AI and crypto czar, and also Elon Musk, of course, who is now the president of SpaceX. Everybody will know him. Peter Thiel is quite interesting because he's been on the far right very proudly for a long time, since he was an undergraduate at Stanford, when he and David Sachs actually wrote a book against political correctness. And he has been on the vanguard of being very much against democracy, very quasi-libertarian, but now just explicitly authoritarian, and has written things like, you know, democracy and freedom are incompatible. He was one of the first figures in Silicon Valley to come out for Trump in 2015. And as we write in the book, and as you said, many of his protégés are now in positions of power. And the most influential one is J.D. Vance. J.D. Vance has written about how his life changed when he saw Peter Thiel give a lecture. And this lecture inspired Vance to go to Silicon Valley to become a venture capitalist, not a very illustrious one. And that's where he met critical figures who would fund his political rise, including Thiel, who gave what was a record-breaking donation of $15 million and kind of launched and made possible Vance's bid to become a senator of Ohio. And it was Peter Thiel who also brokered the meeting at Mar-a-Lago where Vance was able to apologize for calling Donald Trump Hitler. So Vance is, of course, one of those figures who used to be opposed
16: Explain
15: to...
16: that Vance
15: Yeah,
16: had...
15: Vance was once, you know, he was once for green energy. He was against Donald Trump, who he said misleads people and offers empty promises like building a wall, you know, which won't actually improve people's lives. But he's also quite an opportunist, and Peter Thiel brokered peace among those two, and now we know Vance is the VC-VP. J.D. Vance is also critical in our book because he is who helped bring together the AI industry and Donald Trump. So we'll remember from Donald Trump's first term that he was against big tech. He was railing against big tech all the time. Thanks to J.D. Vance, who hosted a dinner at David Sachs' house, Trump got on the AI train, and it was a fundraiser, but it was also a pitch session. And Vance's Silicon Valley brethren told Donald Trump that AI would be good for the economy, but it would be very good for the fossil fuel sector. And now we see that the Trump administration is all in on AI and not much else. So when we, you know, look at the famous image of the second Trump inauguration, we see all those tech execs given their front seats and they're lined up. You know, our position is that it was the AI, it is the promise of generative AI eating the economy that actually turned them fascist and caused this incredible alliance with the Trump regime that we're seeing.
14: Yeah, that alliance has served them incredibly well. It has produced the first trillionaire. It has produced companies that are claiming valuations roughly equivalent to the entire U.S. economy. And what they wanted from Donald Trump was exactly what they got, a frontier. You know, you hear this phrase used all the time now, frontier AI. But if you think about what a frontier is a Wild West. It has no rules. And what they were upset about under the last administration was that there were some, you know, not radical, very simple rules like you have to label deep fakes, guardrails against precisely the scenarios that they're now talking about in terms of integration with weapon systems and the prospect of a rogue AI. So all of this was on the table years ago. There were discussions at the United Nations. It's interesting that they're always using China as the boogeyman of why they have to roll out AI without rules. China has many more rules regulating AI than the United States has, you know, including rules around not allowing children to have these like personal relationships with AI where there's confusion about whether or not you're talking to a friend or a robot or a therapist or whatever it is. So first of all, that's a lie. And that's just the fact that people are not educated about what China is doing that is allowing people to fall for this line of like, oh, no, if we don't do it, China will. They just simply don't know how China is regulating this. But one of the things I've been thinking about is, and we have to be aware of how active this push was for the frontier, because now, of course, these CEOs are all coming forward and saying, please regulate us. We'll regulate ourselves. We know we need to be regulated, as if they weren't the ones who not only demanded this Wild West frontier, but bankrolled it and created this strategic alliance with Donald Trump so that he would deliver it to them. And now they're realizing, okay, maybe we've gone too far and we have to look more credible. And Donald Trump is going, no way. Why is he saying no way? Because he has tanked the entire U.S. economy. And the only thing he has going for him is the AI stock bubble. And he's terrified of this bubble bursting all over him before the midterm elections or before the next presidential.
13: He also is very invested in it personally, right? He's richer than he's ever been because of the rampant corruption of this administration, the money he's made from crypto, but also many different ways that he and his family are invested in AI. So that's why he's doing these frantic things like calling Jensen Huang on stage to say, don't worry, we're not going to do anything. But if you'll allow me, I was really struck because there's this myth, you know, these sort of parables of the technology slipping out of the hands of the men who built it, right? The Sorcerer's Apprentice, Frankenstein, creating a monster, right? And that's the myth that they're all telling. Oh, no, we've created this powerful monster. It's out of our hands, and now it's going to destroy us. I would argue that that myth really is coming true, but the monster is not AI, Amy. It's Donald Trump. They created Donald Trump. He is their monster. He's out of control, and he just won't stop. And they're like, wait a minute, maybe it's going too fast.
16: We're going to break and then come back to this discussion. Naomi Klein and Astra Taylor are co-authors of the new book out today, End Times Fascism and the Fight for the Living World. We'll continue our conversation in 30 seconds.

0: If You're Coming For Me by Maku Sound System. This is Democracy Now!, democracynow.org, The War and Peace Report. I'm Amy Goodman with Juan Gonzalez. We're spending the hour with Naomi Klein and Astra Taylor, co-authors of the new book, End Times Fascism and the Fight for the Living World. I want to go back to the video that was released in conjunction with the book.
1: On a mountaintop in the dead of winter, a group of faithful men gathered an audience to share their vision. They had seen a gleaming city bathed in golden light. The city would be filled with buildings so beautiful they would seem to float above the earth as if descended from heaven. Their vision already had a name.
2: New Gaza.
3: So let's see if these things work. They never usually work.
1: The mountaintop in question was the resort town of Davos. The faithful men presenting their vision were U.S. real estate moguls Jared Kushner and Steve Witkoff.
4: Well, this is a very exciting day. See, I'm a real estate person at heart, and it's all about location. Look at this beautiful piece of property.
3: Let's just plan for catastrophic success.
1: Of a live stream genocide, an exclusive paradise was about to emerge fully formed.
3: We've already started removing the rubble and doing some of the demolition.
0: Part of the video that was released with the book, End Times Fascism and the Fight for the Living World. It's by Naomi Klein and Astra Taylor. I want to talk about Gaza right now. I mean, we're coming off of, in Venice right now, you have two Israeli filmmakers, Rachel Soar and Yuval Abraham, who just came out with a film called Naza. And now members of the Israeli government are threatening to take away their citizenship. And it was based on the commentary of high-level Israeli officials, unnamed, talking about the killing in Gaza deliberately. Naomi Klein.
5: Yeah, and the use of AI to do so. I actually haven't seen the film. I'm definitely looking to see it. But it underlines what we already know, thanks to Palestinian journalists at a huge personal cost in the documenting of a live stream genocide.
0: Over 250 of them killed in this last 2 years.
5: And, you know, as we say in the film, this is the story that the Trump administration is telling, is that out of apocalypse, there will be this paradise. There will be what they're calling New Gaza. We begin the book with it because it is such a extreme distillation of the story, and I believe it's the most dangerous story ever told. It's a biblical story. It's deeply

0: people who believe in it literally, it has confused the difference between bad and good. It's kind of flipped the switch where when we see the things in our world that should be warning us, telling us, we need to act. We are in a time of crisis. It's an emergency. Whether it's climate disasters, whether it's COVID, that things are breaking down. That what is seen instead are signs. Oh no! What it means is that we're entering the end times. And while that may be bad for many people, it's actually very good for the chosen few. So yeah, that's why we started with this myth of New God. There is no paradise that is coming out of the apocalypse in Gaza, but that is the story that the Trump administration is telling. It's a privatized paradise that they're proposing to build. They're using this kind of biblical narrative, but of course it's all for profit because it's the Trump administration. They want to build luxury condominiums over a mass grave, and you saw there that it's a literal story. We do think that the Board of Peace is significant in the sort of evolution of the privatization of the state. The fact that the Trump administration is not just attacking the United Nations and defunding the United Nations, but trying to replace the United Nations with something called the Board of Peace, which Trump would be head of for life, that they would control, that they would give themselves immunity. And this is, you know, part of what we mean by bunkering, by escaping. It's like they see the state as a mine site. They see like the United States as a place that they can extract from, not just extract wealth and resources, and we're watching them do that, but also extract other things that matter to them, like legal immunity, right? I mean, the Board of Peace gives them that. So that's why we start with that. And it brings together these different parts of the coalition, because there are religious extremists, both Christian Zionists and Messianic Jews, who really do believe that Gaza, Iran, mean that the Messiah is coming. Like, the more violent, the better. And you've covered on the show, you know, officers in the U.S. military lodging complaints that their officers are telling them that they should welcome apocalyptic levels of violence in Iran because it means that Jesus is returning. But it's not just the religious extremists. It's also the secular versions of this story. We don't think Trump believes in the biblical version of this story, but we do believe he believes in a kind of a wealth rapture. And when you see those AI-generated images of New Gaza and Trump sharing them, you can see how these stories have distorted his brain.
1: Ashley, in the little time we have left, I'm wondering if you could talk a little bit about the resistance movements, the people's movements against this this growing fascism, and also perhaps deal with some of the critiques of Marxists like John Bellamy Foster, who basically insists that the fascist movement in the United States is the mass base of it is really the middle class, those people driven out by the Walmarts and the Targets from small businesses and franchisees and others who have been driven down by the growth of these top-end monopoly capitalists and who are now turned to a fascist movement for their salvation.
2: Well, I think, you know, to answer the first part, the second part first, I mean, fascism is always a movement of the injured powerful. It is a movement that creates vertical solidarity between political and corporate elites and people who are not the worst off but feel that they've lost status, and directs their sense of insecurity downwards further towards vulnerable scapegoats, towards immigrants, towards trans kids, towards feminists, instead of upwards at the oligarchs and the politicians. You know, and so that's how we understand Elon Musk buying X, or what was Twitter, right, is that it was a way for him to control a media ecosystem and help direct that rage downwards at the left and at the vulnerable, instead of letting it be harnessed towards people like him. So I think that that's right. If, you know, fascism creates what we call a vertical solidarity to protect capitalism, to protect the status quo. So that's certainly true. Fascism in the past is certainly true today. What we have to do to build the resistance is create that horizontal solidarity, right? To not scapegoat the vulnerable, to find, to build our own coalition, and find our own unusual bedfellows. And I

0: I think you see that in the resistance to fascism that's growing in the United States and around the world. You know, one thing, you know, Naomi said this, the people we're tracking, end times fascism is not a coherent ideology necessarily. It's not a monolith, right? It's a fractious alliance of these three groups, the religious end timers, the tech accelerationists, the ethno-nationalists. But what they have in common is the sense that things are going to be increasingly unstable. We say that they're both building their arcs and they're causing the floods, right? They're accelerating collapse. They've decided to just bring it on and abandon this shared world and their various fantasies of a bunkered nation or, you know, ascending to heaven or the digital cloud. So the resistance fundamentally needs to be grounded in a desire to stay here on Earth, to commit to this place. We describe them at one point in the book as traitors to creation, and we don't use that word traitors lightly. You know, we're saying they're not traitors to the flag or the nation, but to actually to life on Earth, to our shared humanity, our shared planet. And I think we see that commitment to what we call here-ness in the book, in the movement against data centers that is sweeping the nation. In the resistance to ICE, where people are saying, no, I'm going to defend my community and defend my neighbors, and people standing up and fighting for labor rights, which fascists are always attacking, fighting for the environment, fighting against detention centers. And so we see the resistance growing all over the world. But I think that the data center revolt is a main one for us because it really draws new lines and shows people, is bringing people together who, you know, a year ago or a couple of years ago might have been fighting over culture war issues. And now they're saying, whoa, actually, we have a lot in common because there's a class of people who actually want to replace us with robots. Maybe we should be on the side of humanity against the machines.
1: Including those small business people, Juan, who you're referring to, and this is why it really is an opportunity to form those new alliances because Donald Trump has betrayed many of the people who did vote for him the first time. The trouble, of course, is that many powerful Democrats are also taking money from the large tech companies and so are not willing to harvest what has been called by, you know, a comedian in, I believe it was Madison, the most bipartisan issue since beer is the opposition to these tech companies. But in order to gain political advantage from that huge bipartisan issue, you have to be willing to go against your donors or not take their money in the first place.
2: And Naomi, the business model of these AI fascists, if they were to be able to prevail, throw millions of people out of work, how will they make the money? Because obviously Henry Ford back in the day, the days of the early monopoly capitalism, believed you had to give workers a living wage so they could consume the products that you produced.
1: Well, I'm not sure it's all that thought through. I think that they think they're mainly going to be selling products to other businesses in the short term. But this is why, one, it is a bubble and it is a process of extraction. And the bubble is rigged to explode all over working people and their pensions right now.
0: Yeah, I think they also think that they'll make a lot of money hooking up with the government and the military. I mean, there's a quote from Alex Karp, who's a colleague of Peter Thiel, CEO of Palantir. And, you know, he said, we quote him in the book saying, you know, if these tech companies think they're going to take everybody's jobs and then not work with the military, they are, I'm going to change what he said and say, they are foolish. And what he's saying is essentially, if you're planning to build a technology that causes a job apocalypse, you're also going to have to align with the state and help build the mechanisms to police and control
1: and contain
0: the masses of dispossessed human beings.
3: I wanted to end with the end of your book. We didn't choose to be born into a fight quite so fateful, but we have reached a choice point. We can either follow end times fascists into oblivion, or we can commit to building the unruly boundary-crossing movement they so deeply fear, one that wrests away their weapons, holds them accountable for their crimes, and defends the paradise of here. Those are the words of Naomi Klein and Astra Taylor, co-author of the new book out today, End Times Fascism and the Fight for the Living World. Happy birthday to Sam Alkoff. Naomi and Astra will be in Brooklyn tonight at St. Anne's Church. Then they go from Brooklyn to Brookline, Massachusetts tomorrow. And then they're headed to Washington, D.C., politics and prose and beyond. They'll also be in London and in Europe as well. On Thursday, September 17th, I'm going home to Bayshore, New York and Long Island for a screening of Steal the Story, Please, at the Bolton Center with the director, Tia Lesson, and the producer, Karen Spruck. This has been a remarkable conversation. Thanks so much for being with us. I'm Amy Goodman with Juan Gonzalez for another edition of Democracy Now!
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1: Hey folks, welcome to Jazz Boulevard. I'm Moz Taylor. 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Well, coming up on this week, we're going to get to some new releases from singer and trumpet player Benny Benack III. Also, a big band recording from the Airmen of Note. We'll get to some music from singer Katie Giorgi and the all-female group Artemis. So hope you can stay for the whole show. We'll start it this week with music out of Toronto from guitarist Michael Occhipinti, working with singer Denzel Sinclair from the album The Universe of John Lennon. This is Girl.

You're listening to Jazz Boulevard. I'm Moz Taylor. The debut album from the all-female group Artemis off of Blue Note Records. From their self-titled album, we heard The Sidewinder. And that group is led by pianist Rini Rosnes and includes clarinetist Annette Cohen, tenor saxophonist Melissa Aldana, trumpet player Ingrid Jensen, bassist Noriko Ueda, and drummer Allison Miller. Music recorded at the now-defunct Cellar Jazz Club in Vancouver in 2012. Before that, the group The Nightcrawlers, from their self-titled Volume 3 album, we heard a track from the guitarist Dave Sekula called Grey Matter, and that set included Corey Weeds on the alto, Steve Kaldestad on the tenor, Chris Gestrin on the B3, and drummer Jesse Cahill. And the set started with music from guitarist Michael Occhipinti and his group Shine On. From their album The Universe of John Lennon, we heard Girl, with vocalist Denzel Sinclair, and a track that featured trumpet player Kevin Turcotte. But we'll keep it going with some music from bassist Kyle Eastwood from his album Songs from the Chateau. This is Tonic.

You're listening to Jazz Boulevard. I'm Moz Taylor. Music out of Calgary, Alberta, from singer Katie Giorgi, off of her album, Hello, How Are You? We heard They Say It's Spring, and that date saw her working with pianist Anthony D'Alessandro, bassist Thomas Hainbook, and drummer Jacob Watuski. Music out in January of 2017 before that, off Cellar Live Records, from pianist Noah Haidu, from his album, Infinite Distances, we heard Momentum, a track that featured Sherelle Cassidy on the alto sax. And the set started with music from bassist Kyle Eastwood from the album Songs from the Chateau. We heard Tonic, a track featuring tenor saxophonist Graham Blevins.

In our last set, we wrapped it up with music from trumpet player Terence Blanchard. Off his album The Comedian, we heard his composition, Jackie in the Rain, a track featuring pianist Kenny Barron, music from the movie The Comedian, flautist Tom Keenly's side before that, and his work with pianist Miles Black, bassist Miles Fox, and drummer Bernie Arai, with guest trumpeter Brad Turner, and vocalist Melody Dacian. From his album A Night at the Espresso, we heard But Not For Me, music from George and Ira Gershwin. Recently released music before that from trumpet player and vocalist Benny Banach III, looking at a tune from Rodgers and Hammerstein, Some Enchanted Evening, off of Benny's new album, This Is the Life. Matthias Picard on the piano, Russell Hall on bass, and Joe Perry on drums. And the set started with a big band stationed in the Washington, D.C. area, one of six musical ensembles forming the U.S. Air Force Band. From their album Around the Horn, we heard McCoy Jaropo, a project celebrating their 75th year and featuring compositions from South America. Hey, and just a reminder, you're listening to Jazz Boulevard. I'm Moz Taylor. We're here every week with 2 hours of jazz. And if you can't stay for the whole show, or maybe if you're just tuning in, you'll find a link to a podcast of this week's episode, along with playlist information, on the program's website, jazzboulevard.ca.

You're listening to Jazz Boulevard. I'm Moz Taylor. Music from drummer Dave Robbins' Electric Band, an album that was out in 2013 called Zap. We heard the track Carboniferous with saxophonist Evan Artson, guitarist Jared Burrows, keyboardist Brad Turner, and bassist Kerry Galloway. Cleveland-born B3 player Adam Scon before that, from his album Low and Slow, the track You've Changed. Ian Hendrickson-Smith doing the work on the Barry, Tom Beckham on Vibes, and drummer Aaron Thurston. And the set started with an older date, recorded May 27, 1965, tenor player Dexter Gordon and his tune, Hanky Panky. And I took that off of a compilation that was out in 2003, Dexter Gordon, Classic Blue Note Recordings. Well, a set of new releases coming up now, and we'll get it started with a debut album from singer Kieran Brown. Off the album Loving You, this is Do It Again.

You're listening to Jazz Boulevard. I'm Moz Taylor. Latest music from pianist Kaylin Cardello off the album Chapter 1, we heard All of You. Jonathan Muir Cotton on the bass, Domo Branch on drums, mainly a set of original compositions from Kaylin. Florida-based singer Michael Andrew before that, and his 18-piece big band called the Atomic Big Band. His album Gershwin, looking at the writing of George and Ira Gershwin, and A Foggy Day, and some Latin jazz before that from pianist Irving Flores and his Afro-Cuban jazz sextet, their latest album called Armando Mi Conga, the track with Amanda in Favignana, a track featuring trumpet player Brian Lynch. And so started with a debut album from up-and-coming singer Kieran Brown off her album Loving You. We heard Do It Again, a dive into the American Songbook catalog, arranged by the guitarist Aaron Mattson, and featuring some solo work from tenor player Chris Lewis. We'll head into our final set with some music from the organ trio of guitarist Kyle Ash off the album Five Down Blues. This is Delirium.

are going out this week with some music from the Scott Reeves Jazz Orchestra off their album Without a Trace. We heard Something for Thad, a track composed by trombonist and flugelhorn player Scott Reeves, a track featuring some solo work from trombonist Matt Havland and trumpet player Andy Gravish. Saxophonist Todd Hebert before that off of his album Captain Hubs, the track Prophet's Oracle, David Hazeltine on the piano, John Weber on bass, and a drummer Lewis Haynes. And the set started with the trio of guitarist Kyle Ash, B3 player Pete Benson, and drummer George Flautas off their album Five Down Blues. That was Delirium. If you want to get in touch, check out the contact page on the show's website for email and social media links. It's going to be a wrap for this week. Look for a link to this week's podcast from our Mixcloud channel, along with playlist information on the show's website, jazzboulevard.ca. You've been listening to Jazz Boulevard, syndicated radio. This is Moz Taylor, signing off now and inviting you to join me next week for our next program. Hope you enjoyed the music on this week's show. Thanks for tuning in.

Hello, folks. My name is Bruce Gilbert, and I live in St. John's on Gower Street. 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

Hello, everyone. It's Gary Noel. I'm back with On My Radar, and I'm back with more great Motown songs because on this show, which is a themed musical show, this month is all Motown month. It's March Motown Madness. We've had several shows with many hits. There are so many more big Motown hits from the golden era of Motown, the early 60s, the early 70s, that I've still got enough for many more shows, but we're doing today's show and tomorrow's show to finish off March with Motown. So stick around for Motown music here at On My Radar at the Voice of Bombay, 95.9 and 98.1 on the FM dial, and around the world at VOBB.org.

Mostly today, I'm just going to do, because there were so many acts in Motown that had many hits, I'm going to do them in threes by artist, except for the first song. We're going to do, at the beginning here, we're going to do a song from Marvin Gaye. And Marvin Gaye, of course, had many hits also, and he'll get his time on the show, as he has. But I just wanted to play a song from his album, What's Going On, because in the history of Motown music, in fact, in the history of popular music, very few albums have been more acclaimed or more popular. Marvin Gaye came back after, you know, a whole bunch of years of R&B songs with something even different with What's Going On, an album that was very much addressing, you know, current affairs and social issues, and still had just the greatest musical vibes. So the title song from that album to start off, it is What's Going On.

Yeah, what a great song that is. In fact, I heard that, I think it was just last night, a couple of nights ago on CBC, they had a show about Little Fair, that great series of concerts involving a whole bunch of women performers that was started, of course, by Canada's Sarah McLachlan, and played three or four times, I think, full tours of many places. And in one of the shows, the whole bunch of women that were there for that particular show all got together and did What's Going On as kind of a closing song. So it's a classic from Motown. And there were also classics from Smokey Robinson and the Miracles. So they're the first group we're going to do today, the first Motown act, three songs in a row. And we're going to hear, these were all big hits for Smokey with the Miracles, Ooh Baby Baby, Going to a Go-Go. And this is an interesting one. The Love I Saw in You Was Just a Mirage was slated to be the A-side of a new single from the Smokey and the Miracles. Somewhere, I guess the first time it was starting to get airplay, they flipped it over and played Tears of a Clown, and that became the big hit, and it went to number one. I had the single, and I did love what was the A-side, and it is The Love I Saw in You Was Just a Mirage. So let's start the Smokey Robinson and the Miracle threesome with that song.

Hey, good morning, everybody. It's Gary Noel here. Just a slow start. I've been away for 3 weeks, so yeah, just getting everything set up for you here. Yeah, it's time for Bombay Morning, and I'm here for the next 2 hours. So I've got some nice, easy listening music for you for the next couple hours, but I've also got lots of information about things going on in the area here that might be of interest to you, whether you live here or whether you're visiting. So I hope you can stick around for the next couple hours for Bombay Morning here at the Voice of Bombay, 95.9 and 98.1 on the FM dial, and around the world at vobb.org.

Yes, everybody knows it takes time. That's Anne Marie there. All right, now let's have a look at the weather forecast. And I, if you follow us here, you know that I've been away for a while. I've missed a few morning shows, but I'm happy to be back in the saddle here. But yeah, I've been more focused on the weather in where I've been, which actually for the last 3 weeks has been Vancouver, Edmonton, and Toronto. And for those who I understand here back in Newfoundland weren't getting the best of weather, I won't even tell you how nice it was up there. Okay? Yeah, we'll just leave it at that. But now let's look at the story right here. You know, here's something that really I find quite interesting. For 2 months, now, of course, this changes seasons, okay, I understand this. But for 2 months, pretty well every day, the normal high here in this part of Newfoundland, day average, over, you know, based on many years, was 22. This went on for most of July and pretty well all of August until the last couple of days of August. Last couple of days of August, and we're now only into the middle of September, so that's, I'm talking about less than 3 weeks ago. Every couple of days, the normal high drops a bit, and now it's down to 16. The normal high for this date is 16. So yes, if you think that summer extends into September, well, technically, no, it starts to change a bit. But we do have some nice days coming up. So I'll just fill in on the 7 day forecast right now. 19 today. That's nice. Yeah, gotta like that. And mainly cloudy, but there's going to be some sunshine. 12 tonight. Tomorrow, it's only going to be 15. Ooh, see, here's where the news gets not so great. Tomorrow, 15. So less than today. Next day, high of 12. Next day, high of 10. So you're going to see a decline over the next 4 days. And not only that, okay, mostly cloudy, but some sun today, mix of sun and cloud tomorrow, okay? Then periods of rain on Friday and showers on Saturday, and only getting up to 12 and 10 on those days. Sunday, it looks like mix of sun and cloud and 11, and Monday, showers and 12, and then Tuesday is up a little bit again to 14 with sun. So I guess it's what you have to expect this time of year. So it could be worse. Could be a lot worse. And we are here in Newfoundland, which is, you know, in general, a beautiful place. There was a day last week in Toronto where I found it too hot. You know, it was 31 with the Humidex. So, you know what? This weather I just told you about that's coming up for next week, I'll take it. I can handle this. And hope you can as well. I've got today's playlist. I thought about all the great music that we saw here in this area over the summer. So I'm going to throw in some songs by some of the artists that we had the pleasure to see perform here. And here's one of them. Over at Writers at Woody Point, these guys wowed everybody. They're from PEI, from Surrey PEI. And they're called the East Pointers. And here is I Saw Your Ghost.

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1: Needs more shoes.
0: I earned it.
1: And business suits.
0: It is a big deal for our family.
1: Renovators.
0: I like the people I'll be working with.
1: Restaurants.
0: I still need a lot before I get started.
1: Carly's, hair salon, and luggage.
0: I know our kids are so proud of me.
1: Jewelry engraver.
0: It was my idea to put our company on the radio.
1: Promotion deserved. Be where anyone who needs you can meet you. Be on the radio. Your customers are already here.

All right, that is a group called the Journeymen. And one of the members of that group happened to be John Phillips from the Mamas and Papas. We did a whole bunch of On My Radar shows about them just a couple of weeks ago. That song was 500 Miles, classic now. And before that, we heard the East Pointers with I Saw Your Ghost. And yeah, those who saw them this summer can testify. These guys are great. Gosh. Their names now. I got to know them, but a lot's happened in the last 3 weeks. Okay, I've been busy and I've been away. They'll come back to me in a minute. The two guys in that group are just so awesomely talented, and they put on a wonderful show at the Shoalbrook United Church and then another show at the Woody Point Heritage Theater. The East Pointers, if you ever get a chance to see them, and they have quite a few great videos, by the way, so go on YouTube and have a look at some of the East Pointers videos. Okay, so I'm just trying to find out now what's happening in the area. As I said, I just got back, so I'm checking out stuff this morning. But I will tell you that one of the things that that happened that I got back in time for was the college concert here at the Old College Hospital last night, and that was Aaron McDonald from Mabou in Cape Breton, and what a show he put on last night. So we were very fortunate. I was very fortunate to get back, got in town 2 hours before that show. And I managed to get there, and it was great. So thanks to Joni Cranston here at the Old College Hospital and Gary Wilton, who, our own VOBB's Gary Wilton, of course, who does the sound. They put together those college concerts, and they have another one coming up this week, actually, on Sunday night. That's the 20th. They have a singer called Jack Pine, and Jack Pine seems to be getting quite a bit of attention and buzz from lots of people, including Jan Hall at Folk Roots Radio, which is one of the shows that we do here at VOBB. She said Jack Pine is an incredible live performer with a wonderful energy and a very engaging style. So that sounds like something worth checking out. The Ottawa Showbox says, inspired musicianship and instrumentation, captivating themes and songwriting, mountains and valleys of energy. Now, that's happening. Jack Pine, he's going to be performing here at the Old College Hospital, 8 o'clock Sunday evening. You can get tickets by contacting Joni at 458-8032. You can email Jay Cranston, J-C-R-A-N-S-T-O-N, at nf.simpatico.ca, and reserve tickets or get them at the door. The bottom of the poster says, real good tunes for real dark times. Yep, that is that is true. Okay. I'm going to be checking to find out what else is on the go here now. And there is plenty of stuff happening. But let's go back to music here. And here's another performer we got to see at Writers at Woody Point, Adrian Sutherland. And here's one. He did this song at the Woody Point Heritage Theater. He's from Ontario. He's an Indigenous artist with a variety of musical influences and sounds. And this song here, it's pretty much almost a rock song from Adrian. It's called Politician Man.

Yeah, okay. That was Cat Stevens there with Silent Sunlight. Now he now goes by the name Yusuf. Most of his stuff now on Spotify is billed as Yusuf/Cat Stevens, just in case you don't know that the guy who's now Yusuf used to be Cat Stevens. And what a great wealth of great songs we have from him as Cat Stevens. Before that, we heard Politician Man. Adrian Sutherland was at Writers at Woody Point this year, and that was a wonderful show that he put on.

Okay, I'm just, while I talk to you here now, I'm just trying to line up my next bit of music here. Just bear with me. I don't want to do too much multitasking here. But, you know, sometimes when you're the only person in the studio, it's all you can do. All right. Now, stuff that's happening. Okay, so I'm going to give you more detail on most of these things later. Just mentioned coming up on Sunday, the 20th, is Jack Pine here at the Old Cottage Hospital, and that's 8 o'clock on Sunday evening here. And I did give some details, but I'll say more about it during this morning show. Starting tomorrow, the 17th, it's Grossmorne Fall Fest up in Cowhead. And they have a whole pile of things happening up there over the next 4 days, Thursday to Sunday, including a Shaniganach concert at the Nurse Myra Bennett for the Performing Arts, that great theater space up there. Shaniganach are there 8 p.m. on Saturday night. You might want to follow up on that. And again, I'll be giving you more details about it during the morning. And also, just got word of this. There's a couple of yard sales happening over the next couple of days, and I want to share the information about those right now. Now, I don't know, I got these from the same person. I don't know if they're connected, these yard sales, but here's the information anyway. First of all, September 17th and 18th, so that would be Thursday and Friday, over in Rocky Harbor at 92 Main Street North, there's a yard sale happening from 10 a.m. to 4 p.m. Lots of household and seasonal items there. And the Church of the Good Shepherd here in North Point is having a yard sale on Saturday. And it's not just a yard sale. There's other stuff happening. So the yard sale starts at 10 a.m. and goes till 2 p.m. But they're also serving lunch, which is soup, sandwiches, and dessert for $15. And they're going to have a barbecue there with hot dogs for $3 and hamburgers for $5. So this is a fundraiser for the church. So add that to your calendars. Yard sale at Church of the Good Shepherd in North Point, 10 a.m., starting at 10 a.m. on Saturday, and lunch and other stuff happening there that day as well. And the other yard sale is tomorrow and Friday, and that is at 92 Main Street North in Rocky Harbor. So, yeah. I'm going to try to take time to go to those. You know, I do enjoy a yard sale once in a while. Although I have enough stuff accumulated at home that I probably should be having my own. Maybe someday we'll get around to doing that. But in the meantime, there's other stuff to do. And one of the other things to do, of course, is play music. And let's go to another artist who was at Writers at Woody Point, and that was Sarah Harmer. And, oh, it was so great to have Sarah back in Woody Point. I think her third, possibly fourth time playing over there. She's played here in North Point. She played in Cornerbrook for us years ago. So many people around here have had the opportunities to see Sarah Harmer perform live and also over the years listen to her great music. And here's one of the songs from Sarah. This is called Just Get Here.

Well, that, of course, is our own Anita Best there, singing a great Ron Hines song, I Never Met a Liar That I Didn't Like. What a great job she does on that song. All right, now I want to tell you about a big event that's coming up. It is called Sonic Harvest, and Sonic Harvest is presented by writers at Woody Point, who just finished the literary festival there, finished up on August the 24th, I think it was. And now they're not just sitting back and waiting for next year, because they're presenting a couple of weekends of music stories and other stuff this fall. Actually, the two weekends would be September 25th to 26th and October 2nd to 4th. So here's an opportunity for you to see some more great, great music. And I'll give you more detail later, but I will tell you that on weekend one, Friday the 25th, they're kicking off Sonic Harvest with live entertainment by Noah Hamilton in a trio. So it's Noah Hamilton plus Scott Shepherd and Paul Harris. And all those, both those guys are great side musicians, and they do stuff in their own right too. But they're backing up Noah Hamilton here as the Noah Hamilton Trio. And that's at the Legion in Woody Point, Friday the 25th at 7 p.m. Tickets are just $10 at the door. And Saturday night, there's a special event happening at the Woody Point Heritage Theater. It's they're working with CBC's East Coast Music Hour, which some of you may listen to on Sunday afternoons on CBC. They got four authors coming, sort of continuing the trend of presenting great literary events in Woody Point. They got Michael Crummy, Jamie Jackman, Maggie Burton, and Matthew Hollett. And these folks have all been asked to write a new poem, and they will be paired with musicians. Each of those four will be paired with a Newfoundland musician who have been commissioned to write a song using a poem. However, neither knows who their partner is until they are actually on stage. So that's going to be a great event. And the musicians, by the way, who will then do the songs that they compose based on the poetry, are four of the best in Newfoundland, and they are Mick Davis, Nico Paolo, Jing Xia, and Mallory Johnson. So an opportunity to see four great musicians, along with four great literary folk from Newfoundland, at the Woody Point Heritage Theater on Saturday, September 26th. And this show is called Still Stealing Genius, and a bit of a segue from, we just heard a Ron Hines song, of course, by Anita Best. In 2010, Ron Hines put out an album, Stealing Genius, which was inspired by a writing retreat he took in Woody Point, where he wrote songs inspired by some beloved Newfoundland poets. So this is kind of carrying on that great tradition. And after the Saturday night show, there's going to be a meet and greet and open mic at the Legion, hosted by Noah Hamilton. So that's weekend one of Sonic Harvest, and I'm going to be telling you about the second weekend during the morning, so stick around for information about that. And there's other stuff happening in the area, and I'm just gleaning stuff right now, and I'll be sharing that with you also. But let's go back to music right now. Try to pay tribute to artists who have passed away, and I haven't really been checking social media, and I will, because I'm sure even in the past couple of weeks, there are probably artists who've passed on, and we do like to pay tribute to them. But here's, just before I went away, these two artists passed away, and I want to play these songs. Very different, you know, but hey, you know, that's what music is all about. It's a variety of wonderful different things. So Tim Curry, who many people know, probably best known for his role as Dr. Frankenfurter in the Rocky Horror Picture Show, a movie that has quite a cult following. In fact, many people have seen it many times. And Tim Curry was quite a presence in that movie,
but he's also been in other great movies as well. And he put out a few albums, and one of his songs that became a bit of a hit was called I Do the Rock. So we are going to play that. That's definitely a rock song. But back in the old ballad girl group era, not a girl group, but a female singer, solo singer, was Shelley Fabre. She had one hit, one big hit, though. It was a big one. She was also probably best known for being one of the girlfriends of Elvis Presley at one time. And, by the way, more about Elvis in this show for those Elvis fans, so stick around for that. But anyway, so these two artists passed away, Tim Curry and Shelley Fabre. So we're going to hear I Do the Rock from Tim Curry and Shelley Fabre, and here's her one big hit, and it's a great one, Johnny Angel.

Yeah, that Sloan there, yeah, I guess one of the most successful acts ever to come out of the Atlantic provinces, really. They're from Nova Scotia, Sloan, with that was a big hit of theirs, The Rest of My Life. Before that, we heard Tim Curry with I Do the Rock, in the great style of Tim Curry that I think we know from the movies that we've seen him in. I particularly know him well from Annie, a movie I've watched many, many times. With my kids when they were growing up. And what else? I think he was in, gosh, I'm trying to think of the other movies now that Tim was known for. But yeah, that's two that certainly come to mind, that one and Rocky Horror Picture Show, of course. So RIP, Tim Curry, and also Shelley Fabre, and that was her big hit single there, Johnny Angel. All right, let me give you the weather forecast now, and then I want to talk a bit about one of the most successful artists in history. Yeah, if you didn't hear the weather forecast this morning, I'll give it to you now. It's okay. Let's just say it is September, so don't expect, I guess overall we have to say it wasn't the greatest summers, okay? I'll admit. Now, I did get away a few times, so I'm kind of privileged that way. I did have lots of sun this summer because I was in a couple of places where there was sun. But I know we didn't have very many days over 20, far less than, say, last summer or the summer before. So, and I'm not sure if we're going to get any now. In fact, this week it's not cracking 20, unless it does today. It's predicted to go as high as 19. It might go up to 20. Actually, let me find out what it is here in Norse Point. Because you know that at VOBB.org, we have our own weather station posted on our website there from Norse Point. Yeah, and it's currently, what? It's only showing 12.6 degrees. What? Is that correct? Well, anyway, according to Environment Canada, it will get up to 19 today. So let's hope that that is true. Yeah, so they're predicting 19 and mainly cloudy. Tonight, 12 and partly cloudy. Tomorrow, it's going to be sunny, 15, but only 15. Yeah, so not quite as warm as today, mixed sun cloud. Friday, it's going to be even cooler. It's going to be 12, and there's going to be periods of rain, both in the day and in the night. And then Saturday, even cooler again. Yeah, kind of sorry for those people having the yard sales because periods of rain on Friday and Saturday, it's showers and just a high of 10. Let's hope maybe that might change between now and then, but that's what it's calling for right now. And then Sunday, only a high of 11, but mixed sun and cloud, and a high of 12 on Monday with a chance of showers, and then Tuesday, 14 and a mixed sun and cloud. So, yes, we're starting to notice the changes in the weather now, but I'm sure there'll still be some nice days. And remember, you can still get outside. You just dress for it and enjoy this beautiful environment that we live in. I am back to On My Radar tomorrow. Played a whole pile of pre-recorded shows while I was away, the Motown songs. Hope you enjoyed the Motown hits. But I'm going to do three shows now, tomorrow and then Tuesday and Thursday next week, by one of the greatest artists of all time, Elvis Presley. I'll be giving you lots of statistics about how successful this guy was and how popular he was. And playing a lot of great songs like this one. So here is one of the songs you will hear tomorrow on My Radar, which is Tuesdays and Thursdays. So tomorrow, Thursday, it'll be at 1 o'clock, repeated at 8 p.m. These are Newfoundland times. And you will hear this. This is Elvis Presley with One Night.

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So if you're listening, Deb, happy birthday to you. Before that, we heard Elvis Presley with One Night. And one of my favorite songs by Elvis Presley, but he had so many great songs, and we'll be doing a lot of those tomorrow and next week also, Tuesday and Thursday on my radar. 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And by the way, if you ever, I'll remind you about our website, VOBB.org. 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That's where the schedule is. 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VOBB.org. And you can even contribute to us on that site. We are, of course, a not-for-profit radio station. 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Because we're on the internet, VOBB.org, of course. All right, let me just mention a couple of the... I haven't really followed up lately to see what shows have been lined up for the fall in Cornerbrook, and it's always something interesting to know because, quite often people from this area make the trek down to Cornerbrook to see special shows, and here's some that might be of interest that I know are coming up at the Arts and Culture Center in the fall and even into the winter. Irish singer, I'm pretty sure he's Irish, Owen Mack, is going to be at the Arts and Culture Center on September 29th. Ultimate Irish Hooli, I got to look closely at this poster here so I can read it because what I have is tiny. Join an all-star Irish cast for a hand-clapping and rip-roaring show you won't want to miss. They've listed all the places I want to go, which I'm hoping to go to. Cork, Dublin, Belfast, and Galway. These seem to be the places that everybody talks about in Ireland. And I'm hoping to make that happen next year. Anyway, Ultimate Irish Hooli, October 7th at the Arts and Culture Center in Cornerbrook. October 17th, Honky Tonk Showdown. This is a tribute show with Honky Tonk songs performed by Justin Martin, Randy Matthews, Kim Conway, Lorraine Conway, and a whole bunch of others in the backup band. It's happening October 17th at the Arts and Culture Center in Cornerbrook. And for those who are big Bee Gees fans, there is a tribute show called Bee Gees Revisited, and that's October 23rd. For those of you who are fans of the Highwaymen, which is... Now, let me see if I get this right. Johnny Cash, Merle Haggard, Kris Kristofferson, Willie Nelson. I'm not sure if I got the four correct guys there. I'll check it out and let you know. You may already know. Either way, the Highwaymen, outlaw country music, they called it. So the Great Outlaws Tribute Show is happening February 18th at the Arts and Culture Center. So that's something you can add to your calendars if you're really interested in that kind of music also. All right. Now, I mentioned the first weekend of Sonic Harvest, and one of the performers that's going to be there who will have a song matched with a poet the composer will match a song to a poem that was written by one of the four poets that's going to be at this event. One of those artists is Nico Paolo, a great, great Newfoundland singer. Here she is with her song, The Master.

Well, that wonderful voice is a guy called Michael Kilgore. And I discovered him because 2 weeks ago in Vancouver, I got to see Cynthia Erivo in concert. And that name may not be recognized by everybody, but I'll tell you, the role that she recently played in the movies is recognized by a lot of people. She was the witch in the movie Wicked, the green one, okay? She, Cynthia Erivo, played that part along with Ariana Grande, who's the other star. And Cynthia Erivo, I saw her in concert in Vancouver, and she sang that song, a cover of Michael Kilgore's song that you just heard. She sang it in concert, and that's how I said, oh, what is this song, and who is the singer? And anyway, what a great voice he's got. So that song was Let Me Go. A Man Born Black is the album that he's got, and I want to check out more songs by him. And before Michael Kilgore, we heard Nico Paolo with The Master, quite a hit for her just a couple of years back when she released her last album. And I've got word from the source itself that there's another album coming out pretty soon from Nico Paolo. And Nico Paolo, as I mentioned, is one of those artists who will be at Sonic Harvest in 2 weekends from now. And I'm pretty sure we'll be chatting with her here on the radio very soon. All right, now, I'm just checking to see what is going on in the area that you might want to follow up on. And I see this. Now, I think, well, where did it go? Goodness. I hate it when that happens. You have something on your phone and all of a sudden it disappears. All right, well, let's try this again. I see that there's beginner belly dancing happening here at the Old Cottage Hospital. In fact, they've had their very first session. And it is learn basic belly dance movements, build confidence, and have fun. No experience necessary. Led by Jasmine. They had one last Friday, September 11th, while I was away, and now the next one is this Friday, September 18th. I presume you can go to the second one without having gone to the first, but I don't even know for sure. But I'll tell you how to find out. You can contact Jasmine at belly.blossom.classes@gmail.com. And you can e-transfer her there, the $15 that it costs per class. So if you plan to come on Friday, it's $15. But you might want to email her first and find out if you missed the first one, if you can still do the second one. So that's happening here at the Old Cottage Hospital. Grossmorne Academy is looking for volunteers to help out with the breakfast program, and they need volunteers every morning. From 8:15 to 8:45. If you are interested in volunteering or learning more, contact Grossmorne Adventures at 458-2457. GMA. I'm so used to saying that as Grossmorne. It's Grossmorne Academy, of course. Grossmorne Academy, 458-2457. Or Wendy Hines at wendyhines@nlschools.ca. All right, let's see. There's a new position here in the town of North Point for a town clerk. It's a full-time opportunity. You can email a CV or resume to info@North Point, or you can drop it off at the town office at 174 Main Street. And the deadline is noon on Friday, September 25th. All right. The Jennings House has posted a reminder that they have lots of souvenirs up there for sale. I guess they'll soon be finishing off their year there. So gifts and souvenirs such as, local crafts made by locals, knitted goods and stuff like that. And the prices are good if you want to check and see what they have there. And you'll be supporting local crafters by doing so. And it will help contribute to the continued operations of the Jennings House. All right,
that's coming up. New business hours. I didn't see this happen while I was away. They've changed the business hours at the town office here in North Point. The new office hours will be 1 p.m. to 4:30 p.m. Monday through Friday. So not mornings, apparently. 1 p.m. to 4:30 p.m. Monday through Friday. And that's effective. It's in place right now. Let's see. Oh, and

that I haven't seen the notices of, and I want to make sure I share it all with you. So we'll be doing that. All right. I played a song by Michael Kilgore that was covered by Cynthia Erivo when I saw her in concert 2 weeks ago. And now, she did a lot of great covers of songs, Cynthia did. Songs, you know, by Burt Bacharach and Sinead O'Connor and Barbara Streisand and Carole King type songs. But one of her biggest hits was the theme song from the movie Harriet, in which she starred, and she got an Oscar nomination for it, and so did the song. And it's one of my favorite songs, so I'm going to play it for you right now. So here, the great voice that I heard in concert, Cynthia Erivo, here she is singing Stand Up from the movie Harriet.

Well, that's a song I just recently discovered, and I like it. I've been playing it around the house. Mad About You, and that is from a group called Hooverphonic, and I don't know anything about them really. Oh my gosh, you know, I could tell you something right now, actually, because I'm on Spotify here. There's always a little bio. I can tell you that, they're on tour, but looks like in Europe. Now, let's see. Oh, okay. They are a Belgian ambient pop group who initially became known for their moody, playful take on trip-hop during the mid-90s. And now their sound has evolved into a much more psychedelic pop and orchestral. Elements, yeah. Okay. Anyway, I'm going to check out more about Hooverphonic since I actually quite like that song. All right, and before that, we heard Cynthia Erivo with her wonderful voice and her song from the movie, from soundtrack of the movie Harriet, for which she got an Oscar nomination, a well-deserved one too. All right, I want to tell you now a bit more about Sonic Harvest. I will tell you about Sonic Harvest. I have information. But right now, though, I want to tell you about the Grossmorn Fall Fest because it starts tomorrow, and, you want to start making plans and attend some of these things. So I'll tell you some of the stuff that's happening tomorrow. Tomorrow is when it starts, and in the morning at 10:30 a.m. at St. Mary's Botanical Garden, there's traditional vegetable harvesting. There's an opening luncheon at noon and with music. So the opening luncheon and music is with Wayne and Bonnie Hines. There's going to be Viking and costume historical interpreters, and Daniel Payne is going to be there. There's going to be soup, sandwich, and local berry dessert. This is at Shallow Bay Motel. That meal is $15 plus HST. And they would like you to pre-order by calling 243-2471, 243-2471. In the afternoon from 1 to 4, there's speed crafting with the Great Northern Peninsula Heritage Network. Learn and make traditional crafts. Kits are available for purchase and for hands-on learning. And this is all happening at St. Mary's Church Hall from 1 to 4 p.m. From 3 to 5 p.m., at the Nurse Myra Bennett Center for the Performing Arts, there is going to be wood grain paint technique workshop with Brittany Brown. And you can pre-register and get more information by calling 243-2899. There's supper specials at the Shallow Bay Motel, including half-rack ribs and pan-fried cod dinner, and those are all happening from the time 5 p.m. to closing. And in the evening, there's an opening concert. Tom Bowen is going to be the headliner there with the opening act, Daniel Payne and the Misfits. It's at Shallow Bay Motel. It's $20 for advanced seating, or you can donate at the door while seating is available. All right, so that's what's all on tomorrow up in Cowhead. You might want to take that beautiful drive up the highway and then attend some of those things in Cowhead tomorrow for the Grossmorn Fall Fest. And I will, before the end of the show, give you some of the highlights from Friday, Saturday, and Sunday up there as well. But I will tell you right now that on Saturday night there, Shannon Gannock is going to be playing. And let's do a couple of tunes by those Newfoundland favorites, Shannon Gannock. Here are Rockin' on the Water and starting off Rusty Chevrolet.

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And those two great songs are from Shanty Gnock. That was Rockin' on the Water, written by our own Angus Stewart here from North Point, who we're pretty proud of for that song and all the other great songs he's written. And the other song by Shanty Gnock was Rusty Chevrolet. I guess you recognize the melody of that, eh? That was from their Christmas album, and I just kind of forgot. I saw the title there, and I thought, yeah, let's play that one. Yeah, all right. It's okay to hear a Christmassy song in September, isn't it? And plus, it wasn't really about Christmas. It was about a rusty Chevrolet. Now, let's check and see what else is on social media that's going on around here. Because I'm sure there's plenty that I've missed out on while I was away. This is pretty current. The town of Rocky Harbor wants to thank the volunteers who, I guess, worked on the arena there. There was they showed pictures of several people doing things at the arena. So, assuming that they had a call for volunteers, and the volunteers came through. So they want to do a thank you to all those folks. As I said, not explaining what it was, they just said, we can't thank these volunteers enough. It's so heartwarming to see people volunteering and helping their town. Thank you, thank you. We appreciate it. So there you go. But, yeah, it looks like there was some resurfacing done there at the arena. On Friday, the recycling depot will be closing at noon. Because of a medical appointment that's required by the staff. So they won't be open from noon on Friday, okay? Just keep that in mind. Okay, and now I understand what the request was for volunteers. It was to help paint the floor and get the ice prep for the season. So that's what those people came and did. And as I said, the town greatly appreciated it. What else? Oh, Rocky Harbor Fire Hall is having an open house on Thursday, 1st of October. Dropping anytime from 11 to 7 in the woods and the water here in town. We're all seeing differences these days. Please stop by to share your climate observations and experiences of other changes in the area. And this is presented by Climate Ready NL. So, Thursday, October 1st. Yeah, there you go. Find out about a few of those things. Okay, where is this happening? Let's see. It's on the Rocky Harbor. I think this is at Grenfell. It's and you probably there's a lot of information here I see about this, and it's regarding Bells with Balls NL presents an ovarian cancer symposium. Starting tomorrow, it looks like it's 4:30 to 8:30 tomorrow. There's a whole pile of things happening. Now, is that actually happening in Corner Brook? No, I don't think so. I think it's in St. John's. Okay, yeah, okay. I'm not sure. Maybe you can go online. The information about this is all on the Town of Rocky Harbor's Facebook page. Okay, so you might want to look at it. The ovarian cancer symposium. But I do believe online rich. Okay, still not sure. I think it might be a public event in St. John's. Okay, so we'll just skip that one for now. Okay, and I'm going back a bit here now, but I think
I've covered things that are still relevant from the town of Rock Harbor. But we'll have a look again. Still got time. We've got time for a couple more tunes. Okay, I want to get these two in right. Ooh, do I have time? No. Okay. I'm going to play one song from one of the artists who's going to be at the second weekend of Sonic Harvest. That's October 2nd and 3rd. And that is Logan Richard from, I'm going to say Richard, but maybe it's Richard, I'm not sure, from PEI. And the other is Adam Baldwin. And we're going to, I'm back tomorrow morning, by the way. I'm doing Bombay Morning tomorrow. I'll definitely squeeze in some songs by Adam Baldwin tomorrow because he's something definitely worth looking forward to. And so is Logan Richard. And here's a song from him called The Start.

Well, that's Logan Richard from PEI, and boy, is he a lively one, and he is going to be putting on a show in Woody Point, the weekend of October 2nd, 3rd, Sonic Harvest. I'll give you all the details about that later. We might even be interviewing him on the radio. And, you know, that's all the time I've got. I'll squeeze in one more song before we finish by the song by, we're going to play a song by Jack Pine, who's playing at the Cottage Hospital Sunday night, the 20th. But between now and then, Grossmorne Fall Fest is happening up in Cowhead. Starts tomorrow, so it goes right until Sunday. And a couple of yard sales I want to mention, so you can put on your plan for the weekend. One at 92 Main Street North on Saturday and Thursday and Friday. And then on Saturday, I guess weather permitting, doesn't look that great, Church of the Good Shepherd is having yard sale, but they're definitely having lunch. That's going to happen, I guess, inside. Soup, sandwich, and dessert, $15. And there's going to be barbecue going on outside as well, along with the yard sale starting at 10. So, thanks for listening to Bombay Morning. I am filling in tomorrow, so I'll be back. And I want to finish up today's show with a song by Jack Pine, who's here Sunday night at the Old Cottage Hospital. Here's Lone Wolf. Thanks for listening.

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Hello, folks, and welcome to Roots and Branches and Beyond. My name's Ivan Emke with you for the next 60 minutes and about 14 tracks of music from here and there. This is the Mandolin Orchestra of Niagara. I don't know if I've ever opened a show with a mandolin orchestra, but there you go. It's always something new. This is something called the Festive March. This is show number 239, and we're doing another set of August Rambles. I'm glad you could join me. I'll be back in a moment. Back to marching.

And that is the Niagara Mandolin Orchestra of Niagara. I get it right here now. And something called the Festive March, which is a traditional Ukrainian march. And that was from a CD simply called Mandolin Memories. I don't know a lot about the Mandolin Orchestra of Niagara. I know nothing, almost, except that they're still around. If you go to Facebook, and there's some still postings about their practice and so on, if you're in the Niagara region. But in terms of mandolin orchestras, they have an ensemble of plucked string instruments. They're like the string sections of a symphony orchestra. So you have a first and second mandolins, and you have a mandola section, like a viola section. You have mandocello, you have classical guitars, and often a mando basses and a bass section and so on. And the stimulus to create that came from somewhere around, I suppose, the early 1900s. And largely from traveling mandolinists and folks who emigrated from Europe. And it resulted in the concept spreading pretty rapidly within North America. And many towns or cities of a certain size and even schools had a mandolin orchestra. And it was always local people, and it was the importance of music as a creative pursuit for local communities. And a real body of music was created, including things like that Festive March, Ukrainian traditional tune. So this is a set of rambles again, and we head off next to Ireland, and this is a band called The Buskers, and there's a whole bunch of bands called The Buskers. I don't know which of the bands this was. I suspect that this is from the early 1970s. It was at an Irish folk festival then, and I have an idea who it was, but you know, that was way before the interwebs and all of that. And we'll follow that up with Kevin Burke and Michael O'Donnell. And we're sort of doing some traditional Irish material just to establish the pedigree here. This is something called Crooked Jack.

Set of tunes there from Kevin Burke and Nichal and Domhnall and the Modibon Chapel, the Wild Irishman, and the Mohair Reel. And that's from their CD called Portland. And before that, we heard from the Buskers and Crooked Jack, a tune which you might recognize as having other words as well. Kevin Burke is considered one of the finest living Irish fiddlers. He's been at the forefront of Irish traditional music for 50 years or something like that. He was with done a lot of solo work, the Bothy Band, Patrick Street, and so on. He was born in London to parents from County Sligo, and he inherited this love of Irish music from his parents, took up the fiddle at the age of 8, and spent a lot of time traveling in Ireland, visiting relatives, and so on. By 13 years old, he was playing locally as well. He met American singer-songwriter Arlo Guthrie in a pub in County Clare, and Arlo invited him to come to the U.S. to play on an album of his, and that exposure gave him the idea that he could do music as a living. So he has, as I said, he's played with the Bothy Band, 3 releases with them, 9 with Patrick Street. He moved to America, did a couple with Open House, a band. Then he was with the Celtic Fiddle Festival for half a dozen CDs. I was with Johnny Cunningham and Christine Lamette, and a bunch of solo and collaborations and so on. He plays in the Sligo style. And Nichal na Domhnall was an Irish singer, guitarist, composer, producer. He was a major influence on Irish traditional music. Innovative work with Scara Bray, a band from the 1970s. Possibly the first group to record vocal harmonization in Irish language songs. He also was with the Bothy Band, and he's known for being with groups like Relativity and Night Noise and so on. He was raised in Kells in County Meath, and he spent his summers in the Donegal Gaeltacht. And that was from their CD, as I said, called Portland. Head from that to Carly Simon, an American musician, singer, songwriter, and she's a children's author. I don't know if you're aware of that. She rose to fame in the 1970s, a string of hits that if you were around, conscious and alive at the time, you probably recognize Anticipation, Haven't Got Time for the Pain, You're So Vain, so on. Nobody Does It Better. In 1963, she began performing with her sister Lucy Simon, and they were the Simon sisters. They actually released a couple of, or 3 albums. There's collector's items these days. She got great success as a solo artist with her 1971 self-titled debut album, which won her a Grammy Award for Best New Artist. And every album she came out with then in the 70s seemed to be more popular than the one before. She was sort of one of the most popular of the confessional singer-songwriters, so you know the type, who emerged in the early 1970s. This is from an album that was released in 2007, and it was her 5th album of covers. She has a whole pile of albums out. These are covers, and they were basically meant as soothing songs and lullabies. The album was called Into White, and it sort of got her back into the high chart profile or whatever. But it is, she says, like on the liner notes, she says, "If you fall asleep during the first or second song, I'll know I was successful." So, but don't fall asleep, you know, because it's a really nicely done piece of work. This is Carly Simon.

Set of tunes there from Matt Kranich and Jackie Daly. That was Craig's Reel, Hickey's Number 2, and Quinn's Reel from a CD they did called The Living Stream. And Matt and Jackie have been among the most, well-known interpreters of the Slieve Lachra tradition of instrumental music. So this is from Northwest Cork and East Kerry, and the CD, The Living Stream, which came out about a dozen years ago now, I think. It draws from that Slieve Lachra tradition. Jackie Daly is, he's been called possibly the best accordionist or box player in Ireland. He's born in County Cork, grew up surrounded by that tradition that he still plays. A central figure in a bunch of bands like Dadannan, Patrick Street, Buttons and Bows, Arcady, Real Union, Kinvara, and so on. Matt Kranich is a well-known fiddle player and a teacher at home in Ireland and abroad. He wrote The Irish Fiddle Book. It was first published in 1988 and is now in its fourth edition, I believe, something like that. So he's sort of an authority on that. And before that, we heard from Carly Simon and something called Scarborough Fair, which you probably recognized very well. And we go from Ireland, then we're heading off to further into Europe. And this is Maria Mora Marco. And this CD is sort of a space between sacred and folk music. It's, you know, it's late Renaissance. Music is sort of mingling with North African music, and it sort of floats between Asia and North Africa and Mediterranean Europe, never quite settling anywhere. And the vocals are clearly set in Italy, which is where it's from. And Mora Marco came from a very large family of singers. She created her own large family of singers around her CDs that she's put out. This one just came out within the last year and a half, something like that. She started singing somewhere around 1976 or whatever, got involved in lots of research as well. She's collected old archives, documents, sound recordings, gives in-depth seminars on all of this, and also catalogs sacred shrines in her region, sort of informal shrines. She's quite into the practice of folklore as well as the singing. This is from a CD called Stella Arienta, and this is the title track. This is Maria Mora Marco.

It's a bit of an unmistakable sound if you've listened to music from Cape Verde, and that's from Ana Fermina and Tito Paris. Ana Fermina was born in early 1950s. She's a Cape Verdean singer, born on the island of Sal. She devoted herself to a career in music when she was in her 20s, and she's performed many years in Cape Verde and in Europe, particularly in Portugal, and appeared in film and television, released a number of solo albums, and is a well-regarded interpreter of that native sound, the Morna, which is sort of a Cape Verdean blues lament. And other

traditional genres as well. This is one of her signature songs, Chico Malandro, and it's produced by one of Cape Verde's most successful musicians, Tito Paris. That was from her CD called Cape Verde. And before that, we heard from Maria Mora Marco and some material that's kind of in between the Renaissance and North Africa. You're listening to Roots and Branches and Beyond. We're in between a variety of styles today, and we'll continue that. We have a band called Rebab Fusion. The rebab is a one-stringed bowed instrument, which is a central instrument of the region in North Africa and Morocco. And this band celebrates Morocco's Berber culture. It moves from, they have sort of 70s-style funk to Afropop dance vibes to high-energy call-and-response choruses and so on, and the rebab is at the center of that. And according to the band, to make the rebab sing, you really have to, you know, you have the chops of a Jimi Hendrix, because it's, you know, one string. The band began in 2008. The idea was to explore the world and share the world with the world's Amazi or Berber culture and music. To sort of, they said, to defolklorize it. The opposite of trivializing it and so on, to create contemporary music with the traditional instruments. And they're popular at home as well as at international festivals. This is them captured at an international festival. Rebab Fusion is the band. Afila is the name of the song.

bit of Breton music there, played by a low piper, a small piper from Scotland, Priete Campbell, and she's a piper, native Gaelic speaker, influenced by piping traditions from Europe, places like the Balkans, and as well as Cape Breton and Ireland as well. She grew up in a musical family in Sleat on the Isle of Skye. Began piping at the age of 7, urged on by a Greek neighbor. Very multicultural, you know. She led the Highland Military Tattoo when she was 17 only, the same year that she won the 2016 BBC Radio 2 Young Folk Award. And the next year, 2017, she won the Scots Trad Music Awards. So she focuses now mostly on the small pipes. Does festivals, TV. This is from a CD called The Reeling, which was recorded in a church. Really deep Gaelic atmosphere. Before that, we heard from Rebob Fusion and Afila. Some music from Morocco. Next up we have Dahi Sproul. He's a guitarist, singer of Irish traditional music, born and raised in Derry in Northern Ireland. Moved to Dublin to attend university, and he encountered the music scene there. And he had grown up listening to like Bob Dylan, Bert Jansch, the Beatles, British folk songs, Irish traditional music, like all of us, right? And along with the rest of the O'Donnell family, he helped to form a band called Scara Bray, which I referred to earlier. It would go on to have a great effect on Irish traditional music. He was actually one of the first guitarists to use the dadgad guitar tuning for music, for Irish music. Davy Graham had sort of developed that tuning, and he's well known as being one of the first who really used it then in songs, and then also in playing along with tunes. He said it was really, it's nice, it doesn't really, it fits in so well, it doesn't offend anyone. So there you go, guitar tunings that don't offend anyone. I'm all for that. 1982, he joined the supergroup Alton, sang and played guitar with them. He's been a member of other bands as well and released 3 solo albums. This is the last one, which was still a couple decades old now. It's called A Heart Made of Glass. This is something called The Turkish Reverie. This is Dahi Sproul.

That is, of course, Great Big Sea from their first CD. That's the first track on that, and that's called Great Big Sea, the traditional Newfoundland song, and a little tune after that called Gone by the Board. Of course, the rollicking traditions of Newfoundland were fused with spirit and energy of rock and so on with the inspiration for Great Big Sea, and it came from the kitchen parties of Petty Harbour and other fishing communities. They met while students at Memorial University. They released their first self-titled album in 1992. First official gig was in March of 1993, opened for the Irish Descendants at Munn, and quickly gained a fair bit of popularity. Great CDs, went platinum, tireless touring, great shows, lots of awards. Oh, they're even in the Canadian Encyclopedia, after all. Retired as a band officially in 2015, but their spirit lives on. That was from, that's their first CD called Great Big Sea. Before that, we heard from Dahi Spruill and the Turkish Reverie, which is a version of The Golden Vanity. Maybe you know it as that, from his CD, A Heart Made of Glass. There's a tune at the end of that, which is called The Maple Leaf, and he's helped out with Peter Strushko on mandolin and Liz Carroll on fiddle. Next up, we have the Grupo Fantasma, a band I love out of Texas, a 9-piece Grammy Award-winning Latin funk orchestra. They're out of Austin. They were formed in 2000. And they came together. They had a biweekly gig at the Empanada Parlor in Austin, best known for their rather exuberant live shows and great contemporary recordings, and spent a bunch of time with Prince as well. Yes, they backed him on a number of occasions. This is something called Ya No Puedo. This is Grupo Fantasma.

Great little piece by Roseanne Cash. That's called A Feather's Not a Bird. That's from a CD called The River and the Thread. Roseanne Cash is an American singer-songwriter, author. She's the eldest daughter of Johnny Cash and Vivian Distin, which is his first wife. Her music, for those of you who saw the movie, right? Her music draws on folk pop, rock, blues, Americana, country, and so on. She had a string of charts-topping singles in the 1980s, I guess it was. In 1990, she released Interiors, which was this real spare introspective album. And since the early 90s, she's released about six or seven albums. She's written three books, edited a collection of short stories. She's won several Grammys, lots of other notable awards, and inducted into the Nashville Songwriters Hall of Fame in 2015. And this CD is it's a lovely package. Information about all the songs, sort of the context of the writing of them and the recording of them and so on. So if you want an introduction to Roseanne Cash, you could do no better than the CD called The River and the Thread. So you've been listening to Roots and Branches and Beyond here, and time for our last song. This is Kevin Brett. He's a longtime part of the international music scene. He's worked on recordings that have won like 13 Grammys over the years. Artists like Sandra Wilson or Norah Jones and so on. He's based in Toronto. He's recorded with more than 100 artists, and he's a member of Super Generous, Blue Note Records, Focal Arm, Sisters Euclid, and just a great session musician. This is his CD called Maybelle, where he got out the mandolins. He's usually known as a guitar player. This is a song called Lost Dog. Thanks for joining me today. I hope you've enjoyed the travels, and I hope you come back again. So do take care of each other, okay? Deal? Happy trails. And I hope all your dogs are not lost.

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Welcome to The Freedom Principle, Canada's longest-running community program featuring new releases of the African diaspora in the emerging genre of world jazz. This program is produced in the town of LaSalle, Ontario, at the 42nd parallel, 8 kilometers south of Detroit, Michigan. The Freedom Principle can be heard across Canada from the Salish Sea of British Columbia to the Grand Banks of the Atlantic Ocean, and we are honored to be on this excellent community radio station. Stay tuned for some great new releases.

Oh, yeah. Starting off this week's show with a group from Zanzibar by the name of Matano Jumo. The group has been prolifically recorded themselves as being the supporting group for other artists in the coastal city of Mombasa and on the East African island of Zanzibar within the Indian Ocean. From the 2005 album on Buddha Records titled Zanzibar Volume 2, Golden Years of Mombasa Terab, 1966 to 1975, we heard them perform the tune Dada. Thanks for joining me on this episode of The Freedom Principle. My name is Tom Fleming, and I'll be your guide as this week, The Freedom Principle will take us to the island state of Zanzibar within the East African country of Tanzania. We'll lend an ear to Terab, the popular music of the Islamic Swahili people of the East African coast. At first hearing, Terab sounds distinctly Arabic, but it is a unique combination of African, Arabian, Indian, Ethiopian, and Cuban music inflected with Swahili voices. From an LP titled Zanzibar Volume Number 1, on Ouch Records, we start off the listening party with Salim Abdullah and Cuban Marimba with Namia on The Freedom Principle.

from a 2021 release by a group named Bacabo from their LP Ghetto Blues, the tune there Manzangura. Prior to that, from 1992, artist Zuhura Swale from her LP Gino Lapembe on Globe Style, we heard the tune Hasura Zako. And we started off with Salum Abdullah and Cuban Marimba giving us the tune Namia. Working on our Zanzibar special this week, and we're going to focus more on the music than on the description. But if you ever need a playlist, please just go to Facebook and type in The Freedom Principle, where I post all the information about all the music that's played. Up next, we've got International Orchestra Safari Sound from a 2018 compilation titled Zanzibar Volume Number 1, in which we're going to give you the tune Homa Imenizdia on The Freedom Principle.

The Freedom Principle is recorded in the town of LaSalle, Ontario, at the 42nd parallel, 8 kilometers south of Detroit, Michigan, on land that is the traditional territory of the Anishinaabeg people of the Three Fires Confederacy of Ojibwe, Potawatomi, and Ottawa. The Freedom Principle can be heard across Canada, from the Salish Sea of British Columbia to the Grand Banks of the Atlantic Ocean. Thank you for supporting this excellent community radio station.

Yeah, music there from Malidi and Musical Party from a 1990 release of theirs titled Mombasa Wedding Special, giving us the tune Fadila Kama Kukopa. And further back before the break, we heard Kidumbak Kalkcha from their release Dagombo, The Other Side of Zanzibar. We heard them give us Mapua Hapakonyeki. And we started off with the International Orchestra Safari Sound with Homa Minizdia from a compilation, Zanzibari Volume Number 1. Continuing with our special this week on music from Zanzibar, Ikvani Safa Musical Club with the tune Ving Arevyo on the Freedom Principle.

Yeah, music there from a 2018 release of Matona's Afdal Group, the self-released title on Jazzland Recordings. We heard the tune Mimi Nale Kua Kwako, and before that we heard the Nuta Jazz Band from the compilation Zanzibari Volume 1 on Ouch Records, Mapenzi Nakukanya, and we start off with Ikvani Safa Musical Group, Ving Arevo. I hope you're enjoying our focus on music from Zanzibar in the east coast of Tanzania this week. We're going to continue with a recording from 2020 by artist Siti Muharram on Bako Records. Name of the release is City of Ungunja, subtitled Romance Revolution on Zanzibar, with a tune with jazzy inflections titled Mashosi Yahuba on the Freedom Principle.

Freedom Principle is recorded in the town of LaSalle, Ontario, at the 42nd parallel, 8 kilometers south of Detroit, Michigan, on land that is the traditional territory of the Anishinaabeg people of the Three Fires Confederacy of Ojibwe, Potawatomi, and Ottawa. The Freedom Principle can be heard across Canada, from the Salish Sea of British Columbia to the Grand Banks of the Atlantic Ocean. Thank you for supporting this excellent community radio station.

Yeah, Bacabo with Enzo Siffredi from their 2021 release Magic on Wild World Records. No Lo Sé. We also heard from a Black Star Musical Club from their 1989 recording on Globestyle, Nyota. We heard Mpende Anacupende. We heard Mabaraka Winchehe with Orchestra Super Volcano giving us Una Lisa from their 2016 release Zanzibar Volume 9. And way further back, we heard the jazzy sound of Siti Muharram from the LP City of Ungunja, Romance Revolution on Zanzibar, the tune Mashozi Yahuba. Music of Zanzibar on this week's show. Up next, we've got a young group that put out a release in 2021 titled Kuna Kichwa on the Compound Records. Call themselves Stone Town Rockers, and this is their tune Zanzibar on the Freedom Principle.

Rajab Suleiman and Katara from the compilation Zanzibara Volume 1. We heard Kimpenzi Changu Chamorro. And preceding that, the singer Zuhara Swale, title track from her 1992 LP on Globe Style, Gino Lepembe. And we started off with Stone Town Rockers, Zanzibar, from their 2021 release, Kuna Kichwa. Thanks for tuning into the Freedom Principle this week. I encourage you to keep ear to the ground for that authentic sound of community radio as it continues to occur right here on this excellent community radio station. I'm going to leave you with a legendary Tarab singer by the name of Abai Kudude from a Buddha record release, Zanzibar Volume 4, Diva of Zanzibari Music. A short clip of the tune, Ale.

0: Hello, folks. My name is Kelly Russell. I live in Bell Island. 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
1: 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I'm Mahalia. Stay tuned with me for the hour to hear some fresh francophone tracks from Quebec, France, and all over the world.

Welcome to another episode of BA Do on CKXU 88.3 FM. I'm Mahalia and I'm your DJ, and look forward to this hour, a bunch of children's music, all in French. So, like I said, this episode is all about children's songs. I thought it would be an interesting theme for my show because I have never done any children's songs. I think I might have played a couple here and there, but it's just something cool because we all learn songs growing up at school, from family members, friends, and a lot of us remember the songs we learned as kids up until today. So today I thought I would share some popular French children's songs and also kind of some more general traditional French songs. They're not all children's music. Some of them are like Quebecois traditional folk music, less so for kids, but still a traditional song. Just because children's music kind of, if you're an adult, it can get a little bit annoying after a while. So I tried to pick some really nice covers of children's songs by some really well-known French artists and Quebecois artists. And then interspersed in there, we have, like I said, just some kind of traditional folk music. So I think it's going to be a really, really fun episode. So a little bit about children's music. They usually have innocent, simple themes and lyrics, though sometimes they do contain allusions to historical events or satirical and even adult themes. They're easy to learn, the words are easy to remember, and they're often able to be sung in a round or have accompanying dances or gestures. And children's music is often used in educational settings like preschool, kindergarten, etc., but they can also be sung just for fun, and sometimes kids have their own songs that they sing out on the playground or with each other. So it's a very interesting genre of music, and so I thought it would be a lot of fun to explore that today. The song you just heard is probably one of the best-known traditional French songs. It's called À la Clairefontaine, and the singer is Nana Mouskouri. She's Greek, but she's actually sang in her long musical career in over 12 languages, including French. So À la Clairefontaine is a traditional French song, like I said, that dates back to the 17th century, possibly originally sung in French colonies in the Maritime provinces, but because these songs are so old, it can sometimes be a little bit hard to track their origin. And the theme of this song is all about lost love, and it's off Nana Mouskouri's album Mes Chansons de France, so a compilation album of her singing in French. So I'm Mahalia, you're listening to CKXU 88.3 FM. Stay tuned for the hour for BA Do and all the great stuff coming up next, like my parents' show, Yes By, a fun-filled hour of Newfoundland music. So coming up next on BA Do, we're going to hear two more very traditional children's songs. C'est la mère Michel, and that's sung by Carmen Campagne. And then you're going to hear, and I'm sure a lot of you will recognize this one, Sur le Pont d'Avignon, and this one is sung by Jean Sablon. Keep it locked, 88.3 FM, ckxu.com. 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Here is C'est la mère Michel.

0: That was Sur le Pont d'Avignon, interpreted by Jean Sablon off Collection Disque Pâté. And before that, you heard C'est la mère Michel, interpreted by Carmen Campagne, off her album Sur le Ferme de Grand-Père. So, a little bit about Carmen Campagne. She's a Françaisois, so a Francophone from Saskatchewan, from Willow Bunch, Saskatchewan. And in 2013, she was actually made a member of the Order of Canada for her contributions as a singer, songwriter, and composer, enhancing music for young children and using music in French language education. So, well-known Canadian children's artist singing in French. Very, very cool. And the song, C'est la mère Michel, I couldn't find a ton of information about it aside from the fact that it dates back to the 1700s and it's originally from France. So, it's an old song. After that, like I said, you heard Sur le Pont d'Avignon. The melody from this one was like slightly different from the traditional version, but I'm sure you could still pick out a lot of the lyrics. And this one was interpreted by Jean Sablon, a super famous French singer, songwriter, actor, and composer. He started singing during high school, and he actually became one of the first French singers to become well-known internationally and became a huge ambassador for French songwriting around the world. Sur le Pont d'Avignon dates back to the 15th century. It's from France, and the Pont d'Avignon in question is a real bridge in the city of Avignon in France, and the name of the bridge is Pont Saint-Bénezet. So, interesting, you can actually visit the real Pont d'Avignon and you can dance in around underneath it if you would like to. So, next up here on BA Do, I have another classic children's song, Savez-vous planter les choux? And this one's interpreted by Sharon, Loïs, and Bram, a Canadian trio. And then after, we're going to go into a traditional Quebecois folk song called La cabane à sucre, and that one is by Albert Viau. So you're listening to BA Do right here on CKXU 88.3 FM, Southern Alberta's true alternative radio, and we are broadcasting from Blackfoot Territory. So next up, Savez-vous planter les choux right here on the airwaves of CKXU 88.3 FM.
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You just heard La Cabane à Sucre by Albert Viau, and that's off a compilation album called La Bonne Chanson, Répertoire Français au Québec, 1925 à 1955. So it's like a collection of kind of really famous songs from Quebec from 1925 to 55. So that's cool. I would actually like to check out more from that album and potentially make an episode surrounding Quebecois folk music. So a little bit about Albert Viau. He specialized in traditional French songs, and he was also a music educator. This song is all about sugar shacks, aka cabane à sucre, and this is really a cultural cornerstone in Quebec. I'm sure most people know the vast, vast majority of maple syrup in Canada, and I think in the world, I want to say, is made in Quebec and then exported to other provinces and other countries. So sugar shacks are kind of cabins in maple tree areas, and this is where the sap from the maple trees is boiled to make maple syrup. So the song is all about that, a very important cultural thing in Quebec. Before that, you heard Savez-vous planter les choux by Sharon, Lois, and Bram. That's off their album Great Big Hits 1, and they're a trio from Toronto. And I thought this song was fun because they obviously brought a bunch of kids in to record it with them. And Savez-vous planter les choux just goes on about how they plant their cabbage, like with fingers or hand or whatever it might be. And it's cute because they added some little like sounds based on the body part. So when they did the cheek, they did some kind of sound with cheeks, and then they were snapping. And that's such a fun idea for kids to incorporate some kind of gestures that way. So I thought that was really cool. And the song, Savez-vous planter les choux, it comes from the Middle Ages, actually, in France. And this is back when cabbage was just becoming a really key part of peasants' diets. So there's a song about it. And next up on Biedou, you're going to hear V'là le bon vent by La Chiffonie. And that's another French traditional song. And then you're going to hear C'est dans le temps du jour de l'an. And that is a Québécois song by La Bolduc. So keep it locked, 88.3 FM, CKXU.com. Here's V'là le bon vent.

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1: That was C'est dans le temps du jour de l'an by La Bolle Duc, and that's off a compilation album of traditional kind of folk songs from Quebec called Les temps des fêtes chez nous, jour de l'an. So La Bolle Duc is a really important part of Quebecois culture, one of the first female singer-songwriters for sure, but I think she's actually considered Quebec's first singer-songwriter overall. So she was born in Newport, Quebec, in the far, far east of Quebec near Gaspé in 1894. And in the 1930s, she became known as the Queen of Canadian Folk Singers. So she combined traditional Irish and Quebecois folk music to create these upbeat, comedic songs that really, really appealed to the crowds at the time. And she was fluent in English and French. I believe her father was Irish and a native English speaker, and her mother was Francophone. So that's really interesting. I've only heard French songs by her, but it would be interesting to see her English stuff as well. So that is one of the kind of essential old Quebecois songs, if you will. Before that, you heard V'là le bon vent by La Chiffonie, and that's another one off of a compilation album. Most of these are because they're such old songs that they're not coming out on, like, you know, a modern album or anything. But this compilation is called Anthologie de la chanson française, La Tradition. So La Chiffonie is a French folk group from the 1970s, and you could really hear the folkness of this music for sure, and I thought that was neat. And this song is known under a number of other names, including Le Canard Blanc, and it's thought to be a voyageur song from the 17th century. So that's pretty interesting. I think that one's nice, really catchy, and I quite enjoy it. So next up, I think this might be my favorite set of the show coming up. It's kind of hard to pick. There's lots of cool ones. But you're going to hear Il était une dame tartine by Jacques Douai. And then you're going to hear Le temps des cerises by Juliette Gréco. These are both traditional songs, of course, but interpreted by Jacques Douai and Juliette Gréco. So stay tuned. I'm Mahalia, your DJ for BA Do, and it's been a pleasure so far to play some fun children's songs on the airwaves for kind of a different episode of BA Do, because I usually play a lot of electropop and other stuff like that. But we're doing children's songs today, so that's kind of fun. So here is Il était une dame tartine, interpreted by Jacques Douai on BA Do on CKXU 88.3 FM, CKXU.com.

perles moqueurs sauront tous en fête. 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

0: That was Le Temps des Cerises by Juliette Gréco off the album The Legend of Chanson. So she was born in 1927 in Montpellier, France, and she was also well known for singing songs with lyrics from French poetry. So that's kind of French chanson is really inspired from French poetry and focuses a lot on the lyrics. Juliette Gréco is definitely a chansonnière or a chanson singer from France. And she was also an actress. So the song Le Temps des Cerises was written in 1866 by Jean-Baptiste Clément, and it actually became a revolution song because the time of cherries, that's the translation of Le Temps des Cerises, the time of cherries was interpreted as a metaphor for what life would be like after a revolution would change social and economic conditions. So that's interesting. I never knew that about this song before, but a fun fact. Before that, you heard just such a fun song. Il était une dame tartine. That was interpreted by Jacques Douai, I think. And that's off the album Contine, chantée par les grands. And Contine in French, I'm trying to think of how to describe that. I think it's just kind of a children's song, kind of poetic as well. I'm not sure if there's a direct English translation. We'll look into that. And chantée par les grands is like the greats. So Jacques Douai is one of the greats of French chanson. So he was born in 1920 in Douai, France. He was nicknamed the modern minstrel for reviving medieval and old French folklore songs. His actual name is Gaston Tanchon, but he changed his stage name to be Jacques Douai to honor his hometown of Douai. He sang a lot of French poetry, just like Juliette Gréco, by Prévert, Aragon, Brel, etc. So a big member of the French chanson community. Il était une dame tartine dates back to the late 1800s. Couldn't really find any more info about it, but it's just such a cute song. I love the melody and the lyrics, so had to include that one. Coming up next is another really fun set. We're going to hear from Boulville, the song A Bicyclette, and after that we're going to go to a super kind of neo-traditional band from Quebec called La Bottine Souriante. We're going to hear Martin de la Chasse Galerie. So that one is not really a children's song, but it is a kind of traditional French-Canadian folk song. So I'm Mahalia, you're listening to BA Do. We're talking all about children's music today on the air. So yeah, we're going to go into some more children's music and Quebecois traditional music. So keep it locked, 88.3 FM. Here is A Bicyclette by Boulville.
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That was Martin de la Chasse Galerie by La Bottine Souriante, and that's off their album La Mistrine. Before that, you heard A Bicyclette by Bourville, and that's a compilation album called Salade de Fruits plus 29 Succès de Bourville. I'm Mahalia, you're listening to BADU on CKXU 88.3 FM, and today I'm talking about children's music and a few just kind of folk songs as well. So a little bit about La Bottine Souriante. They're from Lanaudière, Quebec, and the band has been active since 1976. So talking about the title of the song, Martin de la Chasse Galerie. La Chasse Galerie is a popular French-Canadian folk tale that tells the story of some coureurs de bois who make a deal with the devil. So it's a really cool story. There's English translations for sure if you look for them online. Definitely check it out. It's a fun story. Bourville, a little bit about him. André Bourville, he was best known for his roles in French comedy films like Le Corneau and La Grande Vadrouille. And he also sang some kind of comedic, fun, upbeat songs as well. Well-known singer from the 1950s and 60s, and I think, like, he's sung a lot of songs. I don't know the number, but it really a lot. So I like his voice, and, you know, you can just kind of hear the fun he's having in his songs. So that's really great. I nearly forgot to do my little tidbit of information about the French language, so I'm going to do that right now before I run out of time on my show. So today I'm going to talk a little bit about nasalized vowels in French. So in English we have kind of progressive nasal assimilation. I'm not going to talk about that too much because this is about French. But French has truly nasalized vowels, so it's not due to the influence of a nasal consonant like N or M. It can come after any consonant, and so I'll just pronounce two words for you so you can hear the difference. So this would be a non-nasalized vowel in the word beau, beau, and then nasalized would be bon, bon. So in a nasalized vowel, or yeah, nasal vowel, some of the air actually comes through your nose when you pronounce the vowel, not just through your mouth. So that's very interesting. French has a ton of nasal vowels, on, en, etc., etc., and they can be a little bit tricky at first because it's not bon, like with a true N at the end. It's bon, like you can hear the N a little bit in the vowel, but when you transcribe it, there's actually not an N in it. It's just a nasalized O sound. So beau versus bon. Hopefully you can hear the difference. Beau and bon, tôt and ton. What else? Po and pon. Lots of examples, and I could do it with a different nasal too, but I just can't think of any words right now. So yeah, we love nasalized vowels. French is super fun. If you like things about language and linguistics, make sure to follow my friend Brittany's and my Instagram account at Lunchtime Linguistics, where we talk about all kinds of stuff related to language and linguistics. We post 3 times a week and it's really cool. We've been making some awesome posts lately. I'm actually working on a post about French sounds. So if you want to learn about the the infamous French R, more about nasalized vowels, etc., you can go check that out. The post will be out a little bit later, but we have tons of great stuff already up on our Instagram page at Lunchtime Linguistics. So let's go into the next set, another one I'm very excited about because I have kind of an original and a cover situation, which if you've been listening to BADU for a while, you know I really like doing that from time to time. So we're going to start with Au Clair de la Lune, and that's another super famous French traditional song that a lot of you might already know. And that one is going to be interpreted by Charles Trenet. That is a mouthful of a name to say. And then you're going to hear kind of a modern twist on this song, Au Clair de la Lune by Isque, and that's off his 2020 album Le Mal est Fait. So we'll stick with our original Au Clair de la Lune, and then we'll see how Isque interprets this song in a fun and different way. And I believe the second one by Isque does have just a little bit of not explicit language, but maybe strong language. So especially because this is a children's music show, you could turn it off just for a few minutes during that
song if you would like, and then all the children's ears will be happy. And actually, I think just for the sake of time, I'm going to play a third song after that to just round out the hour of Billet Doux. And this is just a lovely, iconic Québécois song called Gens du Pays by Gilles Vigneault and Les Charbonniers off the album La Sacrée Rencontre. So Gilles Vigneault, Québécois poet and singer-songwriter. He's an outspoken Quebec nationalist and sovereigntist, and his two songs, Mon Pays and this song, Gens du Pays, are unofficial anthems of Quebec. So I was thinking if we're doing kind of traditional music, this is an essential song. So I hope you all enjoy that. Thank you so much for listening to BA Do. Be sure to stay tuned to Yes By coming up next and all the great programming on CKXU 88.3 FM, and have a wonderful Saturday. Here is Au clair de la lune by Charles Trenet.

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0: Hello and welcome to HandyLink. I'm your host, Cam Wells. In this segment of our show, Nicole Frisbee will be giving us an update on her disabilities ministry. So what's the latest with your disabilities ministry?
1: Well, the most exciting thing right now is that we just hired a new residential manager. Her name is Crystal Cunningham. She's joining us with a lot of experience. We still have Megan, but she's gone into another role. So we're really excited for the refreshing change that this will bring.
0: So what prompted you to want to bring in a fresh set of eyes, as you were, as it were?
1: Well, I think that when we're in a role for a long time, we tend to get burnout, especially in this sort of environment with serving. And I think prior leadership was feeling a little bit that way. So bringing in someone new is kind of a reset. And I really love the idea of fresh new eyes. For me, that'll be a great thing, having just been here 1 year myself today, bringing on some new people. So we actually have almost everyone's new, our administrative assistant, our program coordinator. So having complete, innovative, brand new ideas to really launch us forward as a team will be wonderful.
0: So do you have anything that you're hoping to set up for the disabilities ministry in the days ahead?
1: We do. So what we're seeing now on our end is a lot of cutbacks with Medicaid and things like that and programming. And we're seeing with things changing, rules changing with things like ABA, there's a great need for more support that wasn't necessarily the need before. So we are seeing an influx of people that need that support. So we are actually looking at, do we need to expand our programming to 4 days a week? And do we potentially need to go all day rather than 4 hours? So those are discussions that we're currently having based on people coming to us with that great need. So my hope is in 2027 to launch that. There's no guarantee right now. We're just in the beginning stages. But if there's enough need, I foresee that occurring.
0: So if you could send any message to those in power about the need for programs like yours, what would you say?
1: I would say, please take a deep look into what actually occurs and look at more than just numbers or statistics. Because what we see on our side of things is someone being denied based on maybe they're going off of like 3 days. They'll ask questions like, in the last 3 days, has an individual been able to do A, B, and C? And if they have, then they're taking that as they don't need support. And that is not true. Just like with anyone, someone can have a great day or a great week or a great month or a few months and not need as much support. But there needs to be a deeper look at what is actually occurring before denials happen.
0: So it's failing to take into consideration things like chronic disabilities, whereas a person might have the capacity to do X, Y, and Z at one moment and might be in too much pain or too much fatigue at another.
1: Correct. And things like someone might be able to care for themselves well today and remember to do everything on that list unprompted or with little.

0: support and something occurs and they need more support, remembering to take a shower, take their medication, things like that as well. So aside of the physical, also cognitively, you know, we all have those days. And in this environment, that can happen on a more serious level. And so just because at a glance something seems great doesn't mean that it's actually accurate.
1: So how has your ministry in recent days been sort of empowering folks with disabilities to at least live at their spiritual best or being included at their best?
0: Well, on the spiritual side of things, I think that our Friends Unlimited worship service is doing a phenomenal job with that. Kendra is working on a segment for Fruits of the Spirit and discussing all of those topics and details from Galatians and asking what people think about that and how they bring that into their daily lives, which also allows us then to come along beside them and see where areas of struggle might be and offer that support.
1: So for a newcomer coming in to the ministry, do you have any advice for how they might begin to find a sense of inclusion?
0: I would hope that anybody coming in new feels very welcomed and surrounded and feels included right away. But I would say come more than once and let your defenses down and just be open to the brand new experience, especially someone coming in to serve. Sometimes even those people can feel a little bit outside of the group since maybe they haven't been in this environment before, but it's a wonderful, inclusive place. So I'm hoping that everybody walks through our door. And if that's not the case, reach out and let us know, because everybody is different. And the way we all receive information is different. And we want to reach everybody on every level.
1: Like, thank you for taking the time out to do this, but if you can stay on the line for a sec, that'd be great.
0: Wonderful.
1: In this segment of our show, Judy Krasno will be telling us a little bit about Feast. So if you could introduce yourself and tell me a little bit about Feast, that'd be great.
2: Okay. My name is Judy Krasno. I'm the executive director of Feast. FEAST stands for Families Empowered and Supporting the Treatment of Eating Disorders. And basically, we are an organization. We are a global nonprofit, and we currently serve about 17,000 families from over 100 different countries. And our mission is to help parents and caregivers of people with eating disorders. And the way that we perform our mission is through education and support. When your child develops an eating disorder, you have to get ahead of a huge learning curve. And in order to do that, you need a lot of psychoeducation. It is not intuitive to know how to help your child. And eating disorders are also, unlike other illnesses, you know, when your child has a different illness, then you send them to a treatment team, and the expectation is the treatment team is going to get them better. But in eating disorders, food is the medicine. And the healing happens at home at the kitchen table. And the parents are the ones who have to actually administer that medicine. So they need to know how to do that. And so at FEAST, we help parents really with the psychoeducation piece. And parents also need a lot of support. Eating disorders are very isolating in that your friends, your family, your usual systems of support, they don't understand what it is that you're going through. And so having a community that FEAST provides that, you know, of like-minded parents who have gone through similar experiences is extremely, extremely helpful for parents. I came into this, my daughter was 14 when she developed an eating disorder, and I had nowhere to turn. So I turned to the internet, and I found FEAST, and it was just this amazing organization which really helped me through this period of severe crisis and, you know, severe fear and severe, you know, just not knowing what was going to happen. and how I was going to get through this. So I became a volunteer for Feast and started to give back and kind of pay it forward to other families who were just coming into crisis. And eventually, I kind of went through the Feast system, and I became the executive director about 5 years ago.
1: So on those hard days, how did you keep yourself strong in facing the crisis of having your child get diagnosed with an eating disorder?
2: That's a really good question. The answer really is support. I was very lucky to have, first of all, I know that a lot of families in our community, you know, their spouse or their partner or their co-parent is not on the same page as them. And that makes it super, super difficult, when you're kind of battling so many different fronts. I was very lucky that my husband was really on the same page as me. He wasn't, you know, when my daughter first developed an eating disorder, I was a fiend at research. I mean, I just like glued myself to the internet, and I looked up every treatment and where to get it and how it works. And he really relied on me to provide that information. But once he understood what treatment was, he really supported me. And so having the support of a co-parent or a partner or a spouse is like super important. And also, our family was super supportive. They didn't understand what we were going through, but, you know, they were just always there. They were offering, whether it was money for treatment, because treatment was expensive, whether it was, like, sending in meals, whether it was just, you know, a phone call to say, like, hey, how are you holding up? But that support was, like, super important. And, you know, we live in a really nice community of friends who, my daughter was hospitalized for 8 months. And, you know, 3 times a week I was at the hospital during dinner time, and I had 3 other kids. And my friends brought me dinner for 8 months, 3 times a week. Somebody showed up at my door, you know, at 5 o'clock with dinner for my kids. And that sense of community and that support really, really helped me through the days of severe crisis.
1: So, how does Feast speak to any myths or stereotypes concerning eating disorders?
2: So there are a lot of myths and stereotypes out there. First of all, we take a very scientific approach to eating disorders. We rely on evidence. We really, there are a lot of myths out there. First of all, there are a lot of myths out there about who gets eating disorders. You know, that it's only, you know, skinny, affluent white girls. Not true at all. Eating disorders cross all borders, cross all boundaries, cross all cultures, cross all religions, cross all genders. And, you know, across all body types. So it's really important to know that you can't know if someone has an eating disorder just by looking at them. And so we really try to provide extra support to the parent communities of more marginalized people when it comes to eating disorders. Like, for example, you know, I visit a lot of treatment centers. Not all treatment centers will accept boys or males, either by birth or by choice. And it's really a problem when you can't even find treatment because it doesn't exist for the gender of your child. So we try to provide extra support to those families. There are just a lot of myths also about how you get an eating disorder. I mean, for example, when my daughter developed an eating disorder, a very well-meaning relative said to me, well, it's because you're too controlling. You know, controlling parents, that's what leads to eating disorders, which is totally, totally false. And that just added salt into my already gaping wound. My kid was really sick, and some very misinformed relative was trying to tell me why my child developed an eating disorder. There is no one known cause of eating disorders. So there are a lot of different environmental factors that can contribute. There are genetic factors that can contribute. There are biological factors. But there's no one thing you can point to and say this causes an eating disorder. So we also try to debunk a myth. You know, there was this theory in the 70s and 80s that parents caused eating disorders. Just like, you know, they used to say that parents caused autism, called refrigerator parents. And there's the same thinking in the provider community that parents cause eating disorders. Now, thankfully, that myth has been debunked somewhat, but there's still some old school people clinging to that belief. And if you see that parents are part of the problem, you can't see them as part of the solution. And you can't activate them to be a partner in your child's recovery. So that's like a big one that we deal with a lot, is parents do not, you know, they don't cause eating disorders. And parents can and should be part of the treatment team because they're in a really good position to help their kid recover.
1: So, in your time with Feast, is there any success moment or story that stands out for you you'd like to share?
2: You know, we have a Facebook group, and in the Facebook group, we have about 8,000 parents, and they're from all over the world. And what we have, a lot of times what we see are hope posts. You know, a lot of parents are in severe crisis, and they're writing to say, you know, my child won't eat. I have to take my kids to the hospital. You know, their heart rate is too low. Or, you know, they want to move out of the house and move in with their boyfriend, but they're severely underweight and we're terrified. What do we do? There are a lot of very desperate parents in very desperate situations in our group and in our community. And then sometimes, like yesterday, for example, someone posted and said, you know, a year ago, I never thought my child would eat again. And yesterday, on the way home from school, she asked to stop for ice cream, and then she asked for extra dessert with dinner. And you read about these wins of families who, you know, a year ago, or 2 years ago, or 6 months ago, they were in such a desperate place. And then other parents kind of come forth with their stories and say, I know exactly what you feel like because I was you, but now look at it. And, you know, parents write to us, and they're like, we're on our way to our daughter's wedding. She developed an eating disorder at 12. We never thought she'd recover. She's 24. She graduated from college. She's getting married now. And that gives so much inspiration and hope to parents who are in the trenches that things can get better, that there's a possibility of full recovery and life after this illness.
1: I'd like to thank you for taking the time out to do this, but if you can stay on the line for a sec, that'd be great.
2: Sure, no problem.
1: For more information, visit feast-ed.org. Handy Link will be right back after these commercial messages, so stay tuned. Welcome back to Handy Link. I'm your host, Cam Wells. Earlier in our show, we got an update about Nicole Frisbee's disability ministry work, and we heard a little bit about Feast from Judy Krasno. In this segment of our show, Jeff Thiessen will be giving us an update on Thrive. So in our recent chats, you've mentioned you've been working towards the release of a new course. Any updates on that?
3: Yeah, thanks for asking, Cam. We did release a new e-learning course this summer. It's called the Neuro-Inclusive Workplace, From Awareness to Action. There's actually two versions. One's a 60-minute version for leadership, for management, and team leaders. And then an abridged version for employees, frontline workers, be it retail or in the corporate environment or, you know, working in a municipality. It was quite a project, and we're quite proud of it.
1: So in terms of being a neuro-inclusive workplace, what are some of the key points that are highlighted in the material?
3: Well, we started out by really defining, you know, what's the difference between the word neurodiversity, which is all-encompassing. We're all neurodiverse in some ways, but more specifically neurodivergent, neurotypical, just to kind of lay a foundation for that kind of language. And, those with different neurotypes, we describe somewhat, or they did, our cast members with lived experience. And we talk about some of the strengths, some of the challenges, a business case for, how teams are enhanced with neurodiverse thinkers. And just some strategies and solutions for adjustments and accommodations in the workplace. And, yeah, it was a real learning opportunity for me. I identify as neurotypical. We can all relate to some of these, challenges and strengths that those that are diagnosed with neurodivergence experience.
1: So, I'm wondering, did you go into any of the myths surrounding job accommodations? I mean, I know a lot of employers on the surface look at it and say this is something that would be expensive, whereas in truth, most accommodations are simple and readily affordable.
3: Absolutely. That's one of the sections in it, the myths and stereotypes. Around the different neurotypes specifically, and of course, like you say, in hiring process, recruitment, onboarding, and you know, so often the answers were quite simple, and our cast talked in terms of adjustment as opposed to accommodations. It's, you know, direct communication, maybe verbal instructions are not their strength, but you know, if they receive written instructions, that suits better, you might say. You know, and just those adjustments in team meetings, sometimes when the screen is on with virtual meetings in Zoom, that can be distracting. So, you know, no judgment if screen is off. They're, you know, as I said, we're listening and listening better when we don't have those distractions sometimes.
1: So, did you cover anything about when and how to disclose about neurodivergence?
3: Big topic, really big topic, and there were mixed approaches to that. And you know, one of our cast members was worked in the neurodivergent field, let's say, and was very before she was diagnosed, and she was very much a proponent or an advocate of disclose. Then came her diagnosis, and she saw it in a very different light from a very different perspective because, you know, once that's put out there, let's say, there's kind of no going back, and there's that fear of then being treated differently. So, I mean, ultimately she did in her workplace, but it wasn't as easy as she was coaching to disclose.
1: So you mentioned the two different versions, one for frontline workers and one for more management types. Would it be useful material to go through both in so much as a frontline worker might someday get promoted and find themselves in a managerial position?
3: Yeah, absolutely. The abridged version, the 20-minute version, is essentially the introductory content that's in the full version. And then the added sections or chapters in it speak more to leadership and management and that recruitment and hiring and those processes. But, yeah, it would give insight to a broader scope, for sure, by taking the full version.
1: So what would the ideal outcome of this be? If you could see anything happen as a result of business leaders taking a look at neuroinclusivity and saying, what can we do to be more active? What would you like to see happen?
3: Yeah, I mean, and I guess the question would lean into for managers and for colleagues. And you know, all of this, these e-learning courses are done under our Mindset brand. And when it comes down to it, it's about empathy, understanding, familiarity, allyship. So just having those conversations, being comfortable in exploring how someone may need to work differently and contribute differently. So just kind of opening the mindset to difference and embracing those differences, which come with some strengths. I mean, most of our cast talked about superpowers, and I said, you know, that might sound a little elitist, that you know, to some. And they said, it really is just a reflection on things that they do really well, that hyper focus, the strategic planning, things that really come with or are associated with their particular neurotypes.
1: Like to thank you for taking the time out to do this, but if you can stay on the line for a sec, that'd be great.
3: Absolutely. Thanks, Cam.
1: Of course. My friends, I'm utterly floored by Judy's story. Having to care for a sick child can be one of the most difficult things in disability life. The fact that the community rallied around her speaks to the best what people can do in this world. Recognizing the needs of others, particularly her other children, understanding while one of them has to have priority, the others still matter. It's important. And just the sense of community, something I think we can all take note of. We can all be a little better for filling someone else's need in the world. These are trying times, times of uncertainty, and it can be easy to just let our own needs take priority. But the world doesn't stop with us. On a side note, I'll never understand the myths and stereotypes concerning eating disorders. Fact is, it's something that impacts a person. It is not a choice. It is a compulsion. And therefore, we should be willing to keep open minds and open hearts for those affected. It's not something they chose. It doesn't affect them because they live a particular way of life. It affects them because they are human beings worthy of consideration. Same is true of any condition, but with time and patience, we can grow our wisdom, we can grow our acceptance, remove that veil of mystery surrounding what a disability is. Fact is, we cannot backslide. We cannot afford, as a people, to give up making progress. A society that stagnates does not prosper. The truth of the matter is, any person with any disability has the potential to change at least one life. Even if they're completely nonverbal, can't move a muscle, but they can smile just a little bit. Might brighten your day for reasons you're not even aware of. And that, too, is a contribution and the potential to change the world. But it's incumbent upon each one of us to look beyond the obvious, to ask the question, yes, this is what I've heard, but is it really true? Is this the real story concerning this condition? And yeah, we can easily cling to the myths and stereotypes that are out there. Certainly easier than thinking for ourselves. But people have this innate need to keep moving forward, to keep asking questions, to better ourselves in our thinking and our understanding. Many groups in society have asked the question over the years, why can't I just be accepted as I am? Why can there not be equal treatment for me? And the only way to respond to that is by making progress towards equality, by letting people in, not finding reasons to keep them out. And this is something that is the responsibility and the privilege of each one of us. So, I implore you, do not just take at face value a person's potential. See the person first. See the condition as just a factor of what makes them unique. This has been HandyLink. I'm your host, Cam Wells, reminding you we're all equal. So get on out there and have yourselves a good one. Something tells me you've earned it, folks. We'll see you next week.
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5: 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I'm Tony Morris. Classical Guitar Alive is broadcast thanks to the generous support of the Augustine Foundation and the Kadoski Family Fund and Charles and Taco Parker and by Augustine Strings, makers of classical guitar strings since 1947. And thanks to a gift in loving memory of Adam Bratcher. Thanks for joining me. This week's edition of Classical Guitar Alive features the world premiere recording of a new guitar concerto by film composer Howard Shore, who's perhaps best known for his scores to the Lord of the Rings film trilogy. We'll start with music from the time of Shakespeare. Marco Sartor performs Sir John Smith's Almain by English Renaissance composer John Dowland.

Marco Sartor opened this week's edition of Classical Guitar Alive with Sir John Smith's Almain by John Dowland. Film score composer Howard Shore is known for his music for the Lord of the Rings trilogy and other films and television. He's written a guitar concerto titled The Forest. This is the world premiere recording of the piece, and it features guitarist Miloš Karadacilic and Canada's National Arts Centre Orchestra, conducted by Alexander Shelley.

The world premiere recording of Howard Shore's guitar concerto, subtitled The Forest. Miloš Karadacilic was the guitar soloist with Canada's National Arts Centre Orchestra, conducted by Alexander Shelley. You're listening to Classical Guitar Alive. I'm Tony Morris. This is a solo guitar piece titled Mysterious Habitats by Dušan Bogdanović. It's performed by Tracy Ann Smith.

Tracy Ann Smith performing Mysterious Habitats by Dusan Bogdanovich. Evangelos and Lisa are a husband and wife guitar duo from Greece who have performed together for over 50 years. This is music that was dedicated to them by the late Argentine composer Jorge Morel, titled Fantasia Latina. It features them with the Athens Camerata, conducted by Tasos Simeonidis.

The Greek guitar duo of Evangelos and Lisa with the Athens Camerata, conducted by Tassos Simeonidis, in the Fantasy Latina by Jorge Morel. We'll close this week's edition of Classico Guitar Alive with the Brazil guitar duo performing a piece titled Forozim by Heraldo do Monte.

0: Closing this week's edition of Classico Guitar Alive, we've just heard Forozim by Heraldo do Monte, performed by the Brasil Guitar Duo. 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I'm Tony Morris. 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
2: Hello and welcome to the Global Village. I'm Chris Heim.

It's Mexican Independence Day, and we celebrate here in the Global Village. We've got music that will touch on at least a few of the many regional styles of music from Mexico. We'll cover the traditional and the contemporary, and we'll touch on a few artists based in this country who are of Mexican heritage. We'll get things underway, in fact, with one of those artists, Lila Downs, doing a song from Santana, as we begin another visit here to the Global Village.

A couple of tunes there associated with Santana, although actually neither one of them are originally Santana tunes. There we heard Tito Puente, and he is the one who did the original version of Oye Como Va, which became a hit for Santana. So did Black Magic Woman, which originally was a Fleetwood Mac tune. Lila Downs doing her version of it. Lila of both Mexican and American heritage, and has drawn very extensively on Mexican traditions for the work that she's done. We are celebrating Mexican Independence Day here in the Global Village and highlighting some of the music from Mexico, both traditional and contemporary, some of the different regional styles of music, as much anyway as we can touch upon in the course of this hour here in the Global Village. So we get to some music staying in a little more contemporary vein from one of the most popular of the rock and Espanol groups, which it turns out comes from Mexico, the group Café Tacuba, and here teamed up with a band of Mexican heritage based in this country, Los Lobos, here in the Global Village.

some Afro-Latin funk sounds from the group Cote Soul Sounds. A couple of the main forces behind that group include members of Antibalas, the Fela-inspired Afrobeat group, and also Grupo Fantasma out of Austin, Texas, and their Latin funk music. And they're together as Cote Soul Sounds' most recent album, Taurus, and from that we heard Bread and Circuses. We also heard some music from an album called Circus, music from the Mexican alternative band Maldita Vecindad, and Cumbala is the tune that we heard from them. And we started with Los Lobos, joined by another of those popular rock and Espanol groups, also from Mexico, Café Tacuba. And that particular meeting of those two great bands came together on a Los Lobos album called The Ride. We are highlighting some sounds from Mexico as this happens to be Mexican Independence Day. We're back in just a minute with some music from a wonderful group based in Chicago that specializes in traditional music from Mexico and the many different regional styles of music from Mexico. We will hear the traditional version of the tune La Bamba from Sones de México when we return here to the Global Village.

El Jarabe Tapatio, or better known as the Mexican Hat Dance, and they're one of the longest-standing mariachi bands from Mexico. Mariachi Vargas founded over a century ago, and their earliest recordings began in the 30s, and there was a collection of them that was put together by the Arjuli label, which actually has done a great job of putting together a variety of traditional musics from Mexico over the years, including there the music of Mariachi Vargas. We also heard some Son Huasteco music, courtesy of Los Caimanes. This also from another one of those Arjuli compilations that focuses in on a variety of regional styles of music from Mexico, drawing on those many different releases that they've offered. And then a couple of things that focus on the music of Veracruz. And we heard a group called Conjunto Jardín, actually based in California, but drawing on that Son Joroco music from Veracruz. And so we heard La Bruja from that little tongue-in-cheek story about the witch. And La Bamba, the traditional version of it, and that from a wonderful group based in Chicago called Sones de Mexico that are well-versed in so many different regional and traditional styles of music from Mexico. And they did a version of La Bamba on an album called Let It Bloom, music from Sones de Mexico. As we celebrate Mexican Independence Day this time around here in the Global Village, we're back in just a minute, and we'll move from the traditional to the experimental as we get to some music from Esquivel. So stay with us. We're back in just a sec right here in the Global Village.

a little space age bachelor pad music from Mexico from Esquivel, who was one of those fellows during the time that Exotica and Stereo were happening at the same time, and explored how to put all of that together in some very intriguing ways. There at the end, we heard some music from a current group, Mr. Ho's Orquestratica. And the first record to appear from this group was actually a large ensemble that was doing arrangements from Esquivel, came out under the title of The Unforgettable Sounds of Esquivel. And we heard Frenesi from that, Mr. Ho's Orquestratica. We heard Esquivel in the middle and doing a thing called Todavía. And that taken from one of a number of reissues that came out, as there was a little lounge music and Exotica craze that went on in the 80s. And at least that brought some of this stuff back into circulation again. And one of those reissues was a thing called Cabaret Mañana. And Kronos Quartet did an Esquivel tune called Miniskirt. That was on their album called Nuevo. That's what we heard at the top. And that here in the Global Villages, we're highlighting some of the many different sounds from Mexico for Mexican Independence Day. Wanted to get to one more from an artist who had so much potential and died at such a young age. Left some very intriguing music behind, though. This is some music from an artist like Lila Downs, who came from parents who were both Mexican and American, drew on a variety of different traditions and created a very unique contemporary style of music. Here doing the song Face to the Wall, this is Lassa here in the Global Village.

Music from the talented singer and songwriter Lhasa. Face to the Wall, the song, wrapping up our small salute to the many musical riches of Mexico to celebrate Mexican Independence Day here in the Global Village. A reminder, there's more information about the program that you will find on our Global Village Facebook page. And you can also get in touch with us there or email us at info@kmuw.org. Global Village, a production of KMUW, Wichita Public Radio. I'm Chris Heim. Thanks for listening. We'll see you next time here in the Global Village.

0: From New York, this is Democracy Now!
1: We discovered that Donald Trump Jr.'s wedding was secretly funded by a Russian oligarch close to Vladimir Putin. This oligarch rented out a private island in the Bahamas for it for multiple nights. It was really an ultra-luxury affair. We're talking about hundreds of thousands of dollars in expenses, all in secret.
0: A bombshell report by ProPublica about a Russian oligarch bankrolling Donald Trump Jr.'s wedding has sparked calls for federal investigations. We'll speak to the reporter, Joshua Kaplan. Then the Elimination Project, the Israeli human rights group at Tselem, has accused Israel of dramatically escalating its assault on all aspects of Palestinian life in the occupied West Bank.
2: These are all parts of a system with one aim: to ensure Jewish supremacy and eliminate the Palestinian collective.
0: Then to Iran, as Amnesty International reiterates its call for a ceasefire in the U.S.-Iran war. Amnesty has accused Iranian authorities of committing crimes against humanity during their bloody suppression of the 2022 Woman Life Freedom Uprising.
3: The evidence leaves no doubt the Iranian authorities committed crimes against humanity. In Iran, those responsible remain in power, while survivors and families seeking justice are persecuted.
0: The Iran protests began after 22-year-old Mahsa Amini died in the custody of Iran's morality police 4 years ago today. All that and more coming up. Welcome to Democracy Now!, democracynow.org, The War and Peace Report. I'm Amy Goodman. The U.S. House of Representatives voted to end the war in Iran for a third time, with seven Republicans backing the resolution. This comes as the nonpartisan Congressional Budget Office estimates the U.S.-Israeli war on Iran has cost the Pentagon $38.1 billion from the outbreak of the war in February through August 1st. That's an average of $246 million per day over 5 months. The CBO reports the war could cost another $2 to $3 billion for each additional month of fighting. The CBO also warned the war has used up as much as two-thirds of the U.S. missile defense interceptors since June 2025. It would take at least 5 years to replace these interceptors. The CBO also expects the war to add half a percentage point to annual inflation by the first quarter of next year. Meanwhile, a separate report by the Pentagon's Inspector General details how Iranian strikes have damaged or destroyed hundreds of buildings and other structures at U.S. military bases across the Middle East, causing about $184 million worth of damage. New photos obtained by CBS News reveal heavy damage of buildings and vehicles at multiple U.S. positions across the Middle East from Iranian missile and drone strikes. The images were sent anonymously to CBS News by active service members. One deployed service member told CBS News, quote, "This is major damage to our bases that hasn't been communicated to the American public. We're standing there with our eyes closed, getting punched in the face," unquote. Saudi Arabia says it destroyed a Houthi drone south of Mecca before it entered prohibited airspace. Houthi officials deny targeting Mecca. It comes as the Houthis claimed responsibility for using dozens of ballistic missiles and drones against a Saudi airbase in the south of the country on Monday. Air raid sirens were activated in six governorates, including Jeddah, on Tuesday. In addition to long-range missiles and drones, there's now growing evidence that the Houthis are using artificial intelligence to attack shipping traffic in the Red Sea. The Houthis declared a maritime blockade on Saudi Arabia back in July and captured the port city of Mocha last week, as well as islands near Bab al-Mandab Strait. The Houthis claim they're retaliating against Saudi strikes on Yemen. The UN warns of a humanitarian crisis with 100,000 Yemenis already displaced. This is a Yemeni woman who was forced to flee her home.
4: We fled from the war and took nothing with us. We didn't even bring the children's clothes. We have no flour and no clothes for the children. We came to Aden and arrived today. After 3 days of walking, we made it today. The children are hungry. We have no food and it's been 3 days. They are hungry.
0: Republican Congressmember Thomas Massie of Kentucky introduced articles of impeachment against Defense Secretary Pete Hegseth Tuesday, accusing him of illegally starting and continuing the Iran war, defying Congress and causing needless civilian casualties. The House will have to act on Massie's proposal by tomorrow. This is Congressmember Massie on the floor of the House.
5: Wherefore, Secretary of Defense Peter Hegseth, by such conduct, has demonstrated that he will remain a threat to the Constitution if allowed to remain in office, and has acted in a manner grossly incompatible with his duties and the rule of law. Peter Brian Hegseth thus warrants impeachment and trial, removal from office, and disqualification to hold and enjoy any office of honor, trust, or profit under the United States.
0: The Trump administration acknowledged for the first time the U.S. Space Force has deployed weapons in orbit. China warned against an arms race in space, with a foreign ministry spokesperson saying, quote, "We urge the U.S. side to stop expanding its military capabilities and preparing for war in outer space," unquote. The Kremlin spokesperson Dmitry Peskov urged, quote, "that space must be free of any weapon," unquote. The Trump administration approved a $2.8 billion package selling 2,000-pound bombs to Israel. The sale includes 40,000 bombs made up of 20,000 MK-84s and 20,000 BLU-117s. The sale is funded by foreign military financing, a program in which the U.S. gives Israel taxpayer money that Israel then spends on U.S.-made weapons. Human rights groups and governments around the world have condemned Israel for dropping the 2,000-pound bombs in densely populated civilian areas in Gaza. In Gaza, a building housing 100 people suddenly collapsed this morning, killing at least 20 people, including women and children. The building was reportedly unstable due to damage from Israeli strikes. Dozens more are trapped in the rubble as the death toll is expected to rise. This comes as Israeli airstrikes killed at least 5 Palestinians, including 2 children and a Hamas armed commander on Tuesday, according to Palestinian health officials. This is the brother of a Palestinian man who was killed in an Israeli airstrike.
6: The killing, arrogance, and brutality against children and innocent people is still ongoing. This enemy, which has no regard for humanity, international conscience, children or women, continues killing. We are here appealing to the entire world. We appeal to the United States, the sponsor, and we appeal to the mediators. We hold them responsible for what is happening to the Palestinian people.
0: Meanwhile, the United Nations sounding the alarm about possible war crimes committed by Israel as hundreds of bodies have been recovered from the rubble of buildings destroyed by Israeli strikes in Gaza. According to the UN, the remains of entire families, many of them children, are being unearthed from sites. This is the head of the Office of the United Nations High Commissioner for Human Rights in Palestine.
7: It is estimated that at least 8,000 bodies remain buried under the rubble across the Gaza Strip. Palestinian civil defense teams have recovered over 800 bodies since the announcement of a ceasefire in October 2025, despite severe shortages of equipment, fuel, and personnel. At this pace, completing the recovery of the remaining bodies will take at least 10 more years. Even longer when accounting for the time needed to identify bodies, if ever possible.
0: Vermont's independent Senator Bernie Sanders and former Trump advisor and far-right strategist Steve Bannon shared the stage at a conference dubbed the Pro-Human Assembly in Washington, D.C. Tuesday, denouncing tech oligarchs and calling for AI regulations. This is Senator Sanders.
8: Despite living in a so-called democracy, the public has had virtually no input into the AI revolution that is transforming the world in which they live. Congress, under both Democratic and Republican control, have been asleep at the wheel, and we now have a president whose ignorance regarding this issue is truly embarrassing.
0: In related news, in New Jersey, cleanup is underway after some 5,000 gallons of diesel fuel spilled from a storage tank at the Equinix data center in Secaucus and flowed into a creek near the Hackensack River. This comes as activists continue to warn of the catastrophic environmental impacts of unregulated AI data centers nationwide. Trump's board of trustees voted Tuesday to immediately close the John F. Kennedy Center for the Performing Arts, citing dire financial shortages and the need for renovations. The decision came just hours after a federal judge again blocked the board's latest effort to inscribe President Trump's name into the building's marble edifice without approval from Congress. Just after the ruling, President Trump called into the Kennedy Center's Board of Trustees meeting and yelled at Democratic Congress member Joyce Beatty, who serves as a trustee. Beatty is an Ohio Democrat who spearheaded the campaign to block efforts to memorialize Trump at the John F. Kennedy Center for the Arts. Trump reportedly referred to Beatty as incompetent, to which she responded, quote, "You're holding up the whole country," unquote. An unnamed board member described Trump's phone call as, quote, "effing crazy," to CNN. Just a few days ago, the Trump-aligned board had claimed the Kennedy Center was on the brink of bankruptcy and fiscal collapse. And last month, Justice Department lawyers suggested the Trump administration could demolish the Kennedy Center unless the government is allowed to follow through with its plans for the site. A review by Bloomberg of President Trump's financial disclosures finds he made nearly 28,700 stock trades in 17 months, more than all of Congress combined. This comes despite President Trump's backing of a House bill that would ban Congress members, their spouses, and dependent children from trading individual stocks. The bill, sponsored by Republican Congress member Ana Paulina Luna, would exempt the president. In a Senate hearing Tuesday, FBI Director Kash Patel suggested he might be willing to send federal agents to polling places during the midterm elections. He made the omission during a contentious exchange with Vermont's Democratic Senator Peter Welch.
9: I thought you weren't going to be sending people to the polls.
10: When did you hear that? It's just another lie.
9: When you answered Mr. Blumenthal.
10: Nope.
9: So you are sending.
10: We have election crisis coordinators manned at all 56 field offices.
9: Right.
10: Election integrity is of paramount importance. This FBI is not going to shy away effort.
0: In Pennsylvania, health officials have reported a fourth measles death. All four deaths have occurred just in the last month. 2026 is now on record as the deadliest year for measles in the U.S. since the virus was declared eliminated in 2000. Pennsylvania had not had a measles-related death in at least 35 years. The deaths include an 18-year-old teenager and a 40-year-old woman, both whom were unvaccinated, as well as a 6-week-old baby and a newborn who died shortly after birth. And singer-songwriter Ed Sheeran is facing growing backlash after removing Grammy-winning musician Macklemore from Sheeran's U.S. tour. Sheeran caved into demands to drop Macklemore after New England Patriots owner Robert Kraft organized a boycott among stadium owners over the rapper's advocacy for Palestine. Kraft reportedly told Sheeran the tour would be canceled unless Macklemore was dropped. Hours after Sheeran said he would not publicly speak up over Israel's war on Gaza, four of his supporting musical acts announced they're leaving the tour. Among them, Phineas, the brother of pop star Billie Eilish, who said on Instagram, quote, "Artists must not be silenced when they speak up for the oppressed. I stand with Palestine and its people," unquote. The Irish folk band Beoga, Sheeran's backing band, and Irish musician Aaron Rowe dropped out as well. Rowe said in a social media post, quote, "As Irish people, we know all too well about genocide, forced famine, and violent occupation. I cannot stand by and allow billionaires to use their position of power to silence the rightful voices of those who speak up against Israeli genocide and who highlight the savage murder of children, unquote. And those are some of the headlines. This is Democracy Now!, democracynow.org, the War and Peace Report. I'm Amy Goodman.
11: And I'm Anjali Kamath. Welcome to all of our listeners and viewers across the country and around the world. Congressional Democrats have opened an investigation after ProPublica revealed that a Russian oligarch close to Vladimir Putin bankrolled part of Donald Trump Jr.'s Bahamas wedding in May. ProPublica revealed Omar Kremlev paid hundreds of thousands of dollars in wedding expenses, including the rental of a private island. Kremlev also attended the intimate wedding. Other attendees included Trump Jr.'s sister, Ivanka, his brother-in-law, Jared Kushner, and his brother, Eric Trump. The president did not attend. Altogether, the guest list numbered around 50. Omar Kremlev, who is seen in photos at the wedding, is the president of the International Boxing Association. Just weeks before the wedding, Putin awarded him the Order of Friendship. Donald Trump Jr. and his newly wed wife, Bettina Anderson, confirmed ProPublica's findings, writing on social media, quote, "Our dear friend Omar very generously hosted two incredible nights of celebrations for us. It's unfortunate that something so personal and happy can be recast as something political or sinister simply because of who someone is or where they come from."
0: Democratic Congressmember Robert Garcia, the top Democrat on the House Oversight Committee, said the bankrolling of the wedding raises, quote, "serious national security and public corruption concerns," unquote. And this is Democratic Senator Chris Murphy of Connecticut speaking on the Senate floor.
12: Never before has a foreign enemy of the United States paid for the family wedding of the president. Why? Because it is naked corruption in plain view. It is as close to treason as you get. Accepting lavish gifts, millions of dollars in gifts, perhaps, from the enemy of this nation.
11: On Tuesday, Attorney General Todd Blanche, who is Trump's former personal lawyer, was asked if the Justice Department will probe the funding of the wedding.
13: The president doesn't know who this person is. I think other members of the family don't know who this person is. The president's son has said that he's a very close friend and that he accepted a gift in the weekend of his wedding. When you say, am I investigating what? And when you say, this person is a friend of Putin, I don't even know if that's true or not.
0: And in a statement, President Trump said, quote, "I have no idea who Omar is, never heard of him. He didn't pay for Don and Bettina's wedding, which took place at a totally different location on a different day from the wedding. It was an after party given in their honor, not a big deal. I was not present at the party," Trump said. We're joined now by Joshua Kaplan, Pulitzer Prize winning reporter for ProPublica. He co-authored the expose, "Donald Trump Jr.'s Bahamas Wedding Was Secretly Bankrolled by Russian Oligarch Close to Putin." Joshua, thanks for joining us. Why don't we start off by you just explaining who is Omar Kremlev?
14: So I think the most important thing to understand about Kremlev is the level of his connection with the Russian government. Right before the wedding, he wasn't just making sure his suit still fits. He was reportedly traveling in China as part of Putin's delegation there. As you said, a month earlier, he got the latest in a series of state honors that he's received from Putin after Russia invaded Ukraine. The Ukrainian government sanctioned Kremlev personally. And that government connection is a through line throughout Kremlev's entire life story. He was an obscure figure with a criminal record and a different name. He changed his name, and over the course of his, the government has given him assets and taken other actions that have turned him into a very wealthy magnate, a dominant figure in the sports betting world in Russia. It's impossible to understand him and his story without talking about and thinking about his connection with Putin and Putin's inner circle.
11: And Josh, how exactly did he meet Don Jr.? I mean, this is a guy who used to be part of a right-wing biker gang in Russia.
14: Yeah, I mean, it's an excellent question. It's not something we fully understand yet. I mean, the strangest thing about this is that Don Jr. met this guy only very recently. Kremlev's office told us that they met a couple of years ago. Don Jr. said they met through a mutual friend in the hunting world, and quickly hit it off because they both love boxing and the outdoors. But how things got to this point where Umar is not only attending this very intimate wedding but also paying for it is very much a mystery.
0: And President Trump trying to make a distinction between paying for the actual wedding. It was very small. It was like 50 people, right?
14: Yes.
0: 10 of them were part of this Russian party, 20% of the party. So there was a wedding and then the celebrations, the fireworks.
14: Yeah, I mean, so I think it's a mistake to get bogged down in this distinction. Really, what we're talking about is a reception. The, you know, quote unquote after party the president's referring to is where they had their first dance and ate wedding cake. The ceremony itself was just family. The oligarch did not attend that. The rest of this lavish wedding weekend was attended by Umar and this Russian entourage and paid for by Kremlev.
15: And there were 10 people in the Russian entourage at a wedding of 50 people.
14: That's about right, yeah.
15: And, I mean, Don Jr.'s wealth is put at about $300 million. Did he need anybody to pay for the wedding? What do we know about why Umar paid for this wedding?
14: It's, you know, I mean, the basic fact we have is that a member of Putin's circle is financially supporting the president's son. As soon as we get to why, I mean, we start to have all these really weird questions come up. Junior is rich. It seems like he could have afforded this himself. That doesn't mean he has $300 million, you know, in his checking account, of course. But still, this is objectively, it's very strange. And, you know, the other big question that we don't know is what's Kremlev's motive here? I mean, he's spent a lot of money seemingly successfully cultivating a relationship with the son of the president. And we have no idea why.
0: And now the other son, one of the other sons, Trump Jr.'s brother, Eric, when you asked, put in a request for Eric's response, who was at the wedding, he said this about Kremlev, quote, "Eric has absolutely no clue who this person is, nor has never heard his name. We're talking about a wedding party that went over days, and there were only 50 people there all together. It's like he didn't get his brother's memo, because his brother and his brother's new wife, they have admitted."
14: Yeah, I mean, and this was a very small wedding. I mean, Don has repeatedly said that it was just family and some, quote, really close friends. I mean, frankly, there were some longtime friends of his that were understandably disappointed that they didn't make the cut. And then you have Umar, this big guy, shaved head, who not only met Don Jr. very recently, but also only speaks limited English, and this large crew of Russians he came with. I mean, it was apparently, we talked to people there, and it was quite the scene. It was intimate setting, Palm Beach socialites, Jared Kushner, and then this large group that no one knew who sometimes stood off by themselves speaking Russian.
15: What do we know about possible future cooperation between Don Jr. and Umar Kremlev?
14: Not much. I mean, there is a press release that, so the only instance that we actually know about, besides what they taught, just the kind of vague story in their statements of them having a relationship before this, was last year. In September, this boxing organization that Kremlev runs hosted a panel discussion in Istanbul about boxing. And the panelists were Manny Pacquiao, Muhammad Ali's daughter, and then Donald Trump Jr. I mean, people who went were a little confused of why is Don Jr. here talking about sports with you know, legends of the boxing world. After that event, Umar's organization had a press release where they said, you know, this alliance will not remain symbolic. More joint initiatives will follow. What does that mean? We don't know. We asked both Kremlev and Don Jr. Neither of them said.
0: So you've done several pieces on this. Now the House Oversight Committee, Congressmember Garcia, is calling for a federal investigation. What would this look like as you have the House Speaker Johnson desperately trying to recess Congress until after the elections?
14: I mean, I think realistically, this House investigation means nothing right now, except there was a document preservation request in these letters. So Don Jr. is under legal notice to keep all of his records related to this relationship. if the Democrats retake the House in the fall, we could be talking about something very different next year if Congress continues to be interested in looking into this.
0: Joshua Kaplan, I want to thank you for being with us. Pulitzer Prize winning reporter for ProPublica. We'll link to your pieces. The latest, Donald Trump Jr.'s Bahamas wedding was secretly bankrolled by Russian oligarch close to Putin. Coming up, the Elimination Project. The Israeli human rights group B'Tselem has accused Israel of dramatically escalating its assault on all aspects of Palestinian life in the occupied West Bank. Stay with us.

0: Hama, Greed, by the Palestinian oud musician Huda Asfour, performing in our Democracy Now! Studio. This is Democracy Now!, democracynow.org, The War and Peace Report. I'm Amy Goodman with Anjali Kamat.
1: A major new report by the Israeli human rights group B'Tselem, titled The Elimination Project, accuses Israel of systematically dismantling the conditions that allow Palestinians in the occupied West Bank to function as a community. The report says Israel is, quote, dramatically intensifying its attacks on every aspect of Palestinian life in the West Bank, including, quote, the ability to get to work, take children to school or university, receive medical treatment or municipal services, meet family and friends, cultivate land, or go on vacation, routine activities that make up human life. This is B'Tselem Executive Director Yuli Novak in a video that accompanied the report.
2: Israel is dismantling the basic conditions needed for collective Palestinian existence in the West Bank. Our new report, The Elimination Project, shows how this mechanism works and how over the past 3 years, it has become more lethal, violent, and explicit. Come with us to the West Bank to see for yourself. The Elimination Project in the West Bank operates through five domains of action that work together and reinforce each other. Killing, violence, intimidation, movement restrictions, economic strangulation, social and political destruction, ethnic cleansing, and territorial takeover, these are all parts of a system with one aim: to ensure Jewish supremacy and eliminate the Palestinian collective.
0: That's part of a video accompanying the new B'Tselem report, The Elimination Project, Israel's systematic dismantling of Palestinian collective life in the West Bank. Leading celebrities have joined B'Tselem in calling for the international community to intervene on behalf of Palestinians. This video features Cynthia Nixon, Susan Sarandon, Michael Stipe, and the Emmy Award-winning Hannah Einbinder speaking alongside B'Tselem researchers.
3: Israel is carrying out a campaign to eliminate Palestinian collective existence in the West Bank.
4: It is happening right now.
5: Another violent attack.
3: Another killing.
6: Another home demolished.
5: Another home set on fire.
4: Another community displaced from its land.
6: Another checkpoint blocking the way.
7: Another olive grove destroyed.
6: What is happening in the West Bank is not a series of isolated events.
4: When you pay attention and connect the dots, the picture is clear.
8: They are all part of a single political project.
6: U.S. taxpayer dollars are funding these crimes.
7: This project is rooted in an apartheid system that has been in place for generations.
3: Since October 2023, it has accelerated dramatically.
9: Its implementation is more violent and more unrestrained.
4: The international community must end the impunity that allows it to continue.
5: The world must act to stop Israel's elimination project in the West Bank.
1: Since October 7th, 2023, at least 1,107 Palestinians have been killed by Israel in the occupied West Bank. Over the weekend, an Israeli soldier shot a Palestinian man in the leg during a confrontation between Israeli settlers and Palestinian villagers in the West Bank town of Fakua.
0: Well, for more, we're joined by two guests. In Tel Aviv, Ori Gavati is with us, B'Tselem Director of International Relations. He's a former Israeli soldier who served as a tank commander primarily in the West Bank from 2010 to 2013. And in the occupied West Bank, we're joined by Mohammed Shaban, a Palestinian farmer from Halhul, just north of Hebron. We welcome you both to Democracy Now! Ori, let's begin with you on the breadth of this report. Talk about what you're calling the elimination project and what's happening right now in the West Bank.
10: Thank you for having me. For too long, Israel's policies in the West Bank have been kind of treated or looked at as isolated events, right? So the violence of settler militias, the home demolitions, military raids, and so forth. When we look at Israel's policies in the West Bank together and truly examine them, we actually find that there is one very coherent logic behind all of them, and this is the logic of elimination of Palestinian collective life in the West Bank. This logic operates through five mechanisms that we identified: violence and intimidation, movement restrictions, ethnic cleansing and territorial takeover, economic strangulation, and social and political destruction. Through all of these mechanisms that work together simultaneously and also reinforce one another, Israel is systematically dismantling the ability of Palestinians to live as a collective in that land. It, as you mentioned in your introduction, it creates a situation that Palestinian life are just almost inviable. Starts from your home, your way to work, your way to school, your ability to visit your family, your ability to raise your olive grove, and so forth. Simultaneously to all of that, Israel is also entrenching its own takeover of that land, and also moving its own people and expanding the settlements, the outposts, the farms, and so forth, to take over the space that Palestinian lives are becoming more and more inviable in.
1: But Ori, this project of settler colonialism, dispossession, settlement, it's not new. Talk about how in the report you connect what's happening in the West Bank to the ongoing genocide in Gaza, and what has happened in the West Bank, this escalation since 2023.
10: Yeah, so in the report we talk about the decades, but we also definitely talk about how since October 23, since the elections of this government in 2022, the scale, the speed, the openness, of all those different elements significantly intensified. The logic of elimination comes in practice in its most extreme form in the genocide in Gaza, and it's taken place across the territories that Israel controls. We're definitely seeing a lot of the mechanisms, the tools that were used and are used still, you know, the genocide is ongoing as we speak, in Gaza, being implemented in the West Bank, practices like aerial bombardments, for example, that we haven't seen in the West Bank for many, many years, are back in practice.

0: decisive plan. I want to go back to the video that came out with the new report, Elimination Project, Israel's systematic dismantling of Palestinian collective life in the West Bank. This is a clip of Israel's far-right finance minister, Bezalel Smotrich, addressing the Knesset back in 2017.
1: The basis for anyone who wants to stay is to abandon all national aspirations or the desire to express them here, because there is no place here for national self-definition of anyone but the Jewish people.
0: Ori, your response, and if you can explain Smotrich's kind of plan and how that relates to what's happening today.
2: Yeah, so in 2017, Bezalel Smotrich publishes his decisive plan. The plan basically talks about victory through settlement. It's one of the main concepts there. And then it talks about how Palestinians under Israel's control have basically three options left, according to Smotrich. Either to submit to Jewish supremacy and apartheid, leave, or face the consequences, face the military consequences of the decision to resist. And when we look at Israel's elimination project in the West Bank, we're seeing many of the this kind of blueprint that Smotrich publishes in 2017 implemented on the ground. Look, when Smotrich published this in 2017, he didn't have as much power as he has now. Today we're talking about a person who is a minister in the Israeli Ministry of Defense, which holds significant power over the West Bank, and he was appointed to that position very knowingly by the Prime Minister Netanyahu. So a person that designed this blueprint, this plan, now holds the power to implement many of its elements, and is, by the way, very outspoken about it as we speak, you know, these days, about his plan and about how he's intending to implement it. Now, when we look at what's happening on the ground in the West Bank, we're seeing exactly that. We're seeing violence by the military and violence by settler militias that are also supported by the entire Israeli apparatus and the military, causing the displacement of thousands of Palestinians in communities across the West Bank. Over 66 communities were displaced since October 23 through the violence of settler militias that is supported by the state. Another 33,000 Palestinians were forcibly displaced through the violence of the military in Palestinian refugee camps since the beginning of 2025. And this is just one example of how his blueprint is actually taking place on the ground.
3: I want to bring Mohammed Shaban into the conversation, a Palestinian farmer. We're speaking to you in Halhul, in the Hebron area of the occupied West Bank. Can you talk about your life there, your family, your community, how you've been affected overall by the Israeli occupation, but by these gangs of Israeli settlers? If you can explain what's happened in Halhul.
4: Good afternoon or good morning, maybe in your area. I'd like to thank you to having me in this meeting or in this broadcast. I am from Halhul. Halhul is a city north to Hebron. In Halhul, we are our main business or our main work is farmers. We are planting grapes. We're producing two main products. We sell grapes leaves and grapes fruit. Before October 7, we don't have any settlement in Halhul. Halhul located in Route 60. This Route 60 joining Beersheba to Jerusalem. It's crossing Halhul. Our land is separated. Half of it before Route 60. The other half is after Route 60. Halhul area is 37 dunams. Majority of this land, 4,000 dunams only the city. The others is agriculture land.
2: Sorry.
0: Acre, for our viewers who might not understand dunams. But Mohammed, can you talk about, you know, as you're talking about your life in Halhul and your, you know, your occupation as a farmer, what has been the impact of settlers on your life, especially in recent months?

0: Actually, in 2005, they start the first settlement in Halhoun. Now we have seven outposts. We lost 14,000 dunams from our land, which is the richest land in agriculture, the best land for us. And this season, we lost 40 million shekel. In Halhoun also, they installed 11 gates around Halhoun. We cannot reach our lands. We cannot go outside Halhoun. They open only one gate from 8 o'clock until 5 o'clock every day. Everyone in Halhoun starts suffering because at the beginning I said we are fully dependent in agriculture, especially after October 7. We used to have some people working in Israel and they don't have permissions to go now. So everybody come back to his land to work in his land because it makes some money for the people to continue their life. So with this big loss, actually, as I told you, around 40 million shekels, it's around 70% from our product every year.
1: Part of the report also talks about the economic strangulation of Palestinian communities. But Muhammad, you know, can you talk about what kinds of interactions you've personally had with the settlers and yes. with soldiers and your children as well?
0: Yes. The farmers, they didn't stop going to their lands. When they go to the land, at the beginning, the settlers, if they are like a few people, the settlers attack them, beat them. We have, I documented 60 cases when they attack farmers. It's between like, seriously injured or, injured in simple way, damaging our cars, also damaging our fields, uprooting our trees, many, many lands. We cannot now reach it at all. We didn't work on it. The other lands which we managed to reach it, now the season start. When the season start last month, now is the season for the grapes. This lands, unless they collecting the product, all they damage the product. Our loss, it's affected everything in Halhoun. Imagine, what make Halhoun special case? Because this thing happened only in 6 months. We have all of this lost happening in 6 months. Nobody even think about it.
2: I wanted to ask Uri Gavati of Betzalem what you're calling for at this point. The British Foreign Secretary Ed Miliband has announced new policies against illegal Israeli settlements, including a ban on imports, targeted sanctions, a prohibition on advertising stolen land, and more. The new sanctions announced in conjunction with Canada and France. But is this enough?
3: Look, the steps from last week are definitely a good step in the right direction, right? We're seeing for the first time a move from empty statements and condemnations, which is what we're used to see from the international community, to something that looks like real true consequences. What must happen is that these consequences will not only focus on the settlement project, right? This is exactly what we're talking about in the report. The settlement project is not separate from the elimination project. It's actually a significant mechanism within the elimination project. In order to truly challenge this system, to truly stop Israel and make sure that consequences are truly kind of Israel truly has consequences for its crimes against the Palestinian people across the territories under its control, we need to see measures that target the system. And this is the move that needs to happen by the international community. This move from empty statement condemnations into measures that target the system itself.
1: What does that look like, Ori? How do you target the system? I mean, this has been going on for years and you say has escalated rapidly in recent years. What exactly are you calling for? What needs to happen?
3: Look, you know, the international community has such a vast array of tools under its disposal. The different policymakers and decision makers know exactly the type of tools they can use. At this point, the problem is not what to do. The problem is that there isn't true political will to do something. We're seeing this beginning of change, right? We're seeing it in the UK. We're seeing it in other places in Europe. But we need more of that change. What to do is truly not a problem. The problem right now is that it's not, nothing has been done. And this is what we're calling for, to go through this transformation and truly face this Israeli system for what it is. A system that's committing a genocide in Gaza, the elimination project in the West Bank, is managing torture camps in its detention centers, across its detention centers for Palestinians, and truly treat it as such. The measures are known for everybody. The political will is missing.
2: And finally, we're speaking to you from the United States. And in our headlines today, we reported the Trump administration approved a $2.8 billion package selling 2,000-pound bombs in Israel. The sale including 40,000 bombs funded by foreign ministry financing a program in which the U.S. gives Israel taxpayer money that Israel spends to get U.S.-made bombs. Your final comment on the significance of the U.S. support for Israel.
3: There is no question that the U.S. is the primary enabler of the genocide in Gaza, of the elimination project in the West Bank, and basically of everything that Israel is doing. We are seeing amazing progress within the U.S. society. You know, you mentioned it in your introduction, the moving steps by artists to publicly resist the genocide. This is an amazing process we're seeing within the U.S. society. What must happen now is the translation of this process into actual actions by decision makers in order to, again, stop the Israeli genocide and stop the elimination project in the West Bank.
2: Ori Gavati, we want to thank you for being with us. Betzalem, Director of International Relations. We'll link to your new report, The Elimination Project, speaking to us from Tel Aviv. And Mohammed Shaban, Palestinian farmer, speaking to us from Halhul, just north of Hebron. Coming up, as Amnesty International reiterates its call for a ceasefire in the U.S.-Iran war, Amnesty has accused Iranian authorities of committing crimes against humanity during the bloody suppression of the 2022 Women Life Freedom Uprising. Stay with us.

0: and Mehmet Luthi performing in our Democracy Now! Studio. This is Democracy Now!, democracynow.org, The War and Peace Report. I'm Amy Goodman with Anjali Kamat.
1: 4 years ago today, the Woman Life Freedom Uprising erupted in Iran after the death in custody of a 22-year-old Kurdish woman named Jina Mahsa Amini, who had been arrested by the morality police. For the next 3 months, hundreds of thousands took to the streets protesting against Iran's discriminatory compulsory veiling laws. In a new report, Amnesty International has concluded that the repressive measures used by Iranian authorities to crush the Woman Life Freedom protests in 2022 constitute crimes against humanity. Investigating the killings of 377 protesters and bystanders in 2022, Amnesty International's 1,000-plus page new report calls for international criminal investigations into 87 Iranian officials. Amnesty interviewed 270 people for its investigation, most of whom participated in the protests. This is the testimony of Niaz Aq, who was 14 at the time of the protests and living in Iran's Kurdistan province.
2: On October 8th, 2022, I was at school. When the last bell rang, we went outside school. The protest started. One of the plainclothes agents came with a shotgun and tear gas. They fired tear gas and we all ran away. Agents fired metal pellets at two girls and they fell to the ground. All we could do was run. We fell to the ground. An agent pulled our hair. He was pulling us into a car to take us away. But somehow we managed to escape from him. When I got home, I saw that he had pulled my hair so hard that all of it was stuck inside my headscarf. After that day, I didn't feel normal and didn't go to school anymore. We couldn't stay in Iran anymore. Since then, we haven't seen our home, nor our family. No one.
0: Niaz Aq, again, 14 at the time of the 2022 protests. Amnesty International released its new report at a time when the organization is also calling for an enduring ceasefire and accountability for the ongoing illegal U.S.-Israeli bombing of Iran that's killed nearly 1,500 civilians. For more, we're joined by Rahab Arini, Amnesty International's Iran researcher. Their new report out today is titled Architects of Atrocities, State Machinery Orchestrating Crimes Against Humanity in Iran's 2022 Woman Life Freedom Uprising, joining us from London. Rahab, if you can lay out the findings of this massive 1,000-plus page report, and then also releasing it at this time when Amnesty has come out against the U.S.-Israeli war on Iran.
3: Hello, Amy. Thank you very much for having me. Amnesty International is launching this landmark report to send a central message to the international community. Repeated protest killings in Iran have become normalized. Impunity is leading to the loss of thousands of lives, and it is beyond time for the international community to end the crisis of impunity that is fueling repeated cycles of protest killings in Iran. Our research included interviews with 270 people, extensive analysis of documentary evidence, and analysis of over 2,000 videos. The evidence leaves no doubt. The Iranian authorities committed crimes against humanity, the crimes against humanity of murder, torture, rape and sexual violence, enforced disappearance and imprisonment and persecution on political, gender, ethnic and religious grounds to crush the Woman Life Freedom Uprising. And impunity for these crimes paved the way for further atrocities at even a more horrific level in January 2026. We are urging the international community to pursue justice because domestically there is no prospect for justice. We've explained in immense detail how the judiciary of the Islamic Republic of Iran is complicit in crimes against humanity. So the international community is kind of disconnected from reality by directing calls to accountability for the very authorities that are part of the security apparatus committing crimes in the country. We've named 87 officials who must face criminal investigations, but this is not an exhaustive list. It, however, shows how crimes against humanity are planned, coordinated and waged across the country, terrorizing entire communities to crush dissent. And as you noted, we are launching this report because we think that it's important that the crimes against humanity committed against protesters demanding dignity, freedom, and human rights are not overshadowed by the current new round of crisis that has also opened a new front of crimes under international law against people in Iran, this time due to the unlawful strikes of the US and Israel, which violate the UN Charter. We've been very clear that the suffering of victims of crimes against humanity must not be instrumentalized or weaponized by actors such as US and Israel. And at the same time, we are clear that we need people-centered strategies, and crimes against humanity must also not be forgotten or overshadowed because of the current crisis, because people in Iran are at risk of further massacres if global action on justice is not taken.
1: And Raha, you identify 87 officials within different levels of the Iranian government. How high does the responsibility go? And can you just say a little bit about how Iranian authorities justified the crackdown when it happened in 2022 and what their response has been to your report? You just released it this morning.
3: The responsibility goes all the way to the top of the chain of command. The 87 officials we've named include the Supreme Leader, the late Supreme Leader, who is the commander of the security forces. It includes the head of the general staff of the armed forces and commanders of the security forces leading on deadly protest dispersals, which are in the context of Iran, the police force and the Islamic Revolutionary Guard Corps. We've also named 25 Ministry of Interior officials. They include the then Minister of Interior, Ahmad Wahidi, who is now the general commander of the IRGC, as well as provincial governors and county governors. Crimes against humanity are system crimes. This means that they require resources, organization, structures, and state policy. And this is precisely what we have shown in the report. In over 260 pages, we have mapped the chain of command behind these crimes, and we've shown how security forces across the country, a vast network of security forces, are deployed, equipped with firearms, military-grade firearms, such as assault rifles, submachine guns, and heavy machine guns to kill and injure protesters. There is a leaked document that shows or sheds light on the inner workings of the deadly crackdown. It's from a provincial police commander that instructed the security forces to respond mercilessly and go as far as causing death. These crimes were intended to take place because the authorities rely on a state policy of lethal force to crush dissent in the country.
1: Raha, you know, as we're talking, this is in the midst of the ongoing bombing of Iran, conflict with U.S. Israel against Iran. This has been going on for over 6 months now. What has been the relationship between the crackdown on dissent and the, you know, there was a people's uprising earlier this year that was brutally suppressed, and this kind of war?
3: This has been a devastating year for people in Iran. The unlawful attacks of the US and Israel started as people were still reeling from the collective grief and trauma of the unprecedented January massacres. Just to remind ourselves, in January 2026, in less than 48 hours, on the 8th and 9th of January, security forces massacred thousands of protesters and bystanders across Iran to crush the largest nationwide uprising that the country had seen since 1979. After experiencing decades of repression at the hands of their own authorities, people in Iran are also now suffering violations of international humanitarian law and war crimes because of the tens of thousands of airstrikes by the US and Israeli authorities. So now they are caught between internal deadly repression and unlawful attacks by external actors. The Iranian authorities have also used the cover of wartime conditions to intensify domestic repression. They have further militarized public spaces. They are threatening almost on a routine basis further massacres of protesters and dissidents. They are counting on the fact that the international community is now looking elsewhere. Other headlines are dominating the news. So they tell people that their fingers are on trigger to launch further massacres.
0: Raha, we want to thank you so much for being with us. Raha Bahraini, human rights lawyer, researcher in Iran for Amnesty International, will link to your new report, Architects of Atrocities, State Machinery Orchestrating Crimes Against Humanity in Iran's 2022 Woman, Life, Freedom Uprising. Today, on the 4th anniversary of the death of 22-year-old Mahsa Amini in custody of Iran's morality police. I'm Amy Goodman with Anjali Kamat. Look forward to seeing people in Bayshore, New York tomorrow for Steal the Story, Please. Thanks so much.
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Hello and welcome to Songs from a Quiet Place. My name is Mike Thurnell. I'm the host of this program of relaxing, stress-free music filled with positivity. This is the group 2002.

0: Songs from A Quiet Place with Herman Beefteak, and that's called The Wanderer. The Spiral of Heaven before that from the group known as 2002. And Minstrel of the Dawn from Robin Wakefield. Thanks for tuning in to Songs from A Quiet Place. We'll start the next set off with some wonderful music from Christopher Coette.
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The philosopher Rumi once said, "Do not be a beggar of love, be a giver of love. A beautiful person is not always good, but a good person is always beautiful. Be the kind of soul that leaves warmth in every heart it touches." This is Songs from a Quiet Place.

Songs from A Quiet Place with the track that ends Enya's album Shepherd Moon, Smeonte. Miseratore, that comes from the artist known as Enam. Broken Waltz from Eddie Reiter there, and Come With Me from Christopher Coat. You're listening to Songs from A Quiet Place. My name is Mike Thurnell. New album from Max Jeschek. We played a track last week. Let's hear another one. This is called The Brown Leaves on an Emerald Lake.

The biggest upgrade in life is realizing peace is not boring. Peace is what happens when chaos finally loses access to you. This is Songs from a Quiet Place.

0: The one and only Leona Boyd with Persona, Beside You from Janice Lacey, The Chant of the Sunset from the Bentley Project, and Brown Leaves on an Emerald Lake from Max Jeschek's new album. I'm Mike Thurdell. This is Songs from a Quiet Place. I do have an updated website. 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Check it out. The address, MikeThurnell.com.
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A selection from the group known as Twin Sisters, the music of Hal Wright, and that's Harp by the Sea, and The Golden Hour from Will Ackerman, along with Jeff Oster and Tom Eaton on that one. Hey, that's going to wrap it up for this week's edition of Songs from a Quiet Place. As always, I'd like to thank you for your company, and I do hope you'll come back next week. We'll play more beautiful music. Songs from a Quiet Place is a presentation of Badger FM Media. My name is Mike Thornell. Have a wonderful and magical week.

like someone new to talk to. I'm feeling kind of lonely too, if you don't mind. Can I sit down here beside you? Oh yeah, alright. If I seem to come on too strong, I hope that you will understand. I say these things cause I'd like to know if you're as lonely as I am.

Good evening, everyone. Welcome back to Grossmoor and Kinsman Wednesday Night Bingo. We're playing our regular format tonight. First three games are straight lines for $40. Game number four is two lines for $50. Game number five is our jackpot game. Tonight's jackpot is $3,715 for a full card on 58 numbers or less. Consolation prize is $100. Game number six is a block of nine anywhere on your card. That's a square block, 3x3, anywhere on your card. All private online bingo players are responsible for their own reception. Radio Bingo is not responsible for computer crashes or streamline delay. Players using Eastlink should also have a radio backup in case of cable problems. We're ready to begin our first game this evening. It's a straight line for $40. That's game one, straight line for $40. G, 60. G, 60. B, 14. B, 14.

I-19. Number to call if you have a bingo, 709-458-2100.

G. 53. G. 53. We have a caller on the line. Please hold on. We'll see if we have a bingo.

winner of our first game this evening for $40 is Donna Butt. Game number two is a straight line for $40. Game two, straight line for $40. N. 34. N. 34. B. 4. B. 4. N. 38. N. 38. I. 26. I. 26.

I 21 I 21

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I 30. B 7.

075 075. G 57 G 57. We have a caller on the line. Please hold on. We'll see if we have a bingo.

three winners on our second game for $15 each. Loretta Bennett, Mackenzie Hines, and Dulcie Avarisi. That's three winners on our second game for $15 each. Game number three is a straight line for $40. That's game three, straight line for $40. I, 29, I, 29, B, 6, B, M, 36, M, 36, B, 3, B, 3, G, 47, G, 47, M, 43, M, 43, N, 37, N, 37, N, 44, N, 44. Number to call if you have a bingo, 709-458-2100. We have a caller on the line. Please hold on. We'll see if we have a bingo.

Two winners on game three for $20 each, Nina Welsh and Bess Kennedy. Game number four is two straight lines for $50. Game four, two lines for $50. Oh, 69. Oh, 69. M. 44. N. 44. I. 25. I. 25. G. 59. G. 59. B. 2. B. 2.

70. Oh, 70. Playing game number four, two straight lines for $50. High, 17. High, 17. High, 29. High, 29.

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0: 10, 36, 10, 36. Claim two straight lines for $50. I, 26. I, 26. B, 8. B, 8. I, 23. I, 23. Number to call if you have a bingo, 709-458-2100. We have a caller on the line. Please hold on. We'll see if we have a bingo.
1: But the man

sun and the Holy Ghost. They caught the last train for the coast. The day the new died, and they were singing by.

Winner of game number four for $50 is Patricia Cullahall. Game number five is our jackpot game. Tonight's jackpot is $3,715 for a full card on 58 numbers or less. Consolation prize is $100. The full card on 58 numbers or less for $3,715. B. 3. B. 3.

I 25 I 25

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I-20.

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O. 68. O. 68. B. 5. B. 5. B. 15. B. 15. B. 9. B. 9. I. 17. I. 17. O. 71.

72. 072. N 42 N 42 B 1 B 1 I 26 I 26

Oh, 70. Oh, 70. N. 38. N. 38. G. 48. G. 48. That's 47 numbers called so far in the jackpot game. I. 18. I. 18.

067. N44. B2. G57. I 27. B6. B14. B14. That's 56 numbers called. Two more numbers for the jackpot of $3,715. G50. And the last number for this evening's jackpot, N41. Number to call if you have a bingo, 709-458-2100.

apparently we have no winner on our jackpot, so we'll carry on for the consolation prize of $100. We're now playing a full card for $100. N. 40. N. 40. We have a caller on the line. Please hold on. We'll see if we have a bingo.

winner of our consolation prize this evening is Ivy Welsh. Next Wednesday night, our jackpot is $4,052 for a full card on 58 numbers or less. That's next Wednesday's jackpot, $4,052. 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G. 49. G. 49. B. 14. B. 14. G. 60. G. 60. B. 3. B. 3.

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B. 10. B. 10. I. 30. I. 30. I. 26. I. 26. N. 43. N. 43. 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

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Number to call if you have a bingo, 709-458-2100. N38. N36. B13. B13. O 61 O 61. B4. N42. Phone number again, 709-458-2100. B9. G48. We have a caller on the line. Please hold on. We'll see if we have a bingo.

winner of our last game this evening for $169 is Denise Payne. Next Wednesday night, our jackpot is $4,052 for full card on 58 numbers or less. 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Please be safe out there.

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11: I'm Manoush Zomorodi, and today's show starts with conflict in a relationship.
12: So when I moved to Vancouver, I lived with my boyfriend, Chris, and he was a passionate advocate for climate change, which I really respected, but honestly, it made him pretty hard to live with.
11: This is social psychologist Elizabeth Dunn.
12: For one thing, when I left a room, if I didn't turn off all the lights, he would shoot me this withering look, like, why do you hate the earth, you know? And
13: harsh.
12: There was a lot of sort of shaming. And so I kind of associated that feeling of not being good enough, of not living up to this high standard with the climate change movement. And honestly, I think that kept me outside of it for a long time.
11: Liz felt like a lot of us do, that it's impossible to live an environmentally friendly life, and that climate warriors like her ex just make us feel bad about our habits and not want to think about the warming planet at all. But Liz started to see things very differently when she talked to a colleague at work, climate expert Zhang Zhao, who goes by Jay-Z for short.
12: I learned that, you know, Chris's shaming looks were actually misplaced. She calculated for me that I could leave the lights on in my two-bedroom condo for the rest of my life, and the carbon emissions cost would be equivalent to eating 13 hamburgers.
9: Oh my gosh, are you kidding me?
12: Now, here's the thing. Where you get your energy is a very important question. But if you live in a place with clean energy, then the choice to kind of leave your lights on just doesn't matter that much. And again, some people have gotten mad at me because they're like, it's so important to turn the lights off. Like, it's going to bother me to leave the lights on. And I am not saying you've got to leave the lights on from now on. Like, by all means, if it gives you a sense of satisfaction to turn the lights off, turn those lights off. That's great. But don't shame other people for not turning the lights off. And show yourself some compassion. If you just ran out of the house and realized the lights are still on, that's okay. It's not going to matter that much. And in fact, so many of the things that we've been told are really important just turn out to be pretty trivial when you really do the math. That said, other things really do matter. And so one of the things that I wanted to figure out once I learned this, I wanted to figure out, okay, so what really matters and what doesn't? And can we just let those things go that don't matter and focus on those higher impact actions and find the ones that actually make us feel good?
11: The idea that climate change has gotten too depressing to talk about, much less act on, really bothered Liz, because she is a very well-known happiness researcher who has spent more than two decades at the University of British Columbia studying which habits bring us more contentment and joy.
12: Happiness is kind of nature's reinforcer. So if we can change our behavior in a way that actually makes us feel better, we are going to be much more likely to stick with it.
11: So today on the show, how caring for the environment can make us happier, from the foods we choose to eat, to the way we travel, to how we spend our money, specific habits that have been shown to be both good for the planet and good for our own contentment. It's the premise behind the book, Leave the Lights On, How Joyful Decisions Can Save Our Species by Liz Dunn and her colleague Jay-Z. They believe that this new, more positive approach to climate change can stop making individuals feel like there's nothing they can possibly do to stop global warming and make them feel more empowered to take actions that actually matter. Before we get into sort of what you discovered, can we talk about how sentiment towards talking about climate change has changed? I feel like there was this moment, maybe, I don't know, a few years back, where climate was everywhere. Everyone was talking about it. And now, honestly, journalists are told, do not put the word climate in your headline because people won't click it. And you even say in your acknowledgments that a book editor said to you, yeah, books about climate don't sell. What is going on with the public image of climate? Is it just too depressing?
12: I think that it did get too depressing for people. People felt like they're aware of it. So I think, you know, I would call the 2010s maybe the doom and gloom era of climate change communication. And the thing is that it got people's attention. So I think the focus on kind of scaring people and talking about how, you know, awful everything was made people sit up and listen for a period of time. But the problem is doom and gloom messaging doesn't necessarily motivate action. Negative emotions get exhausting over time. So there was a really incredible global mega study looking at 60,000 participants from 63 different countries and testing 11 interventions that were all designed to promote action on climate change. Now, one of these messages was kind of a traditional doom and gloom message about how terrible climate change is and how bad everything's going to be. And at first glance, it looks like that message worked really well. It was one of the messages that people were most likely to share on social media. However, this doom and gloom message actually undermined people's willingness to take a more effortful form of action. So it's not surprising to me that people started to tune out. They felt like, I know what you're going to say. I don't really want to hear this again. And I think that has left us in a moment where people really don't want to talk about climate change and almost just want to pretend that it's not happening, or perhaps that it's not our responsibility as individuals to care. If everything's going to be terrible anyway, why bother taking action, right?
11: Let's dive into the book then. It all starts with a bike ride for you. Set the scene, if you would, and take us there and what you discovered.
12: So I was biking to work. It was a sunny autumn day. I was enjoying my bike ride, but I was also thinking about climate change, as you do. And I was thinking how it's kind of a bummer that my life's work on happiness had no bearing whatsoever on what I believe is the most important existential challenge of our time. Then I started thinking about biking. So I bike to work because I arrive in a much better mood than if I drive my car. But of course, biking is also one of the most sustainable forms of transportation. And then it kind of dawned on me that, in fact, so many of the things that we need to do as individuals and as societies in order to tackle climate change are also good for our happiness. So when I got to work, I made a beeline for my colleague, Jay-Z. She's one of the world's leading experts on the behavioral side of climate change. She's also known among our friends as the human carbon calculator because she knows the carbon emissions of basically everything we do. So I kind of spilled out this idea to her. I probably had a little bit of a crazy look in my eye because I was so excited about this idea. But she told me later that she had kind of a light bulb moment where she realized that happiness might be the missing weapon in the fight against climate change. And from that day forward, we really started working together to try to find what we call sweet spots. So behavioral changes that people can make that not only help tackle climate change, but also make them happier.
11: So why behavioral changes? Why not, I don't know, nudge for policy change?
12: So there's this notion that governments and businesses need to deal with this problem and individuals have no role to play. And I think governments and businesses have an enormous responsibility to tackle this problem, but all of us have a role to play too. And in fact, the International Panel on Climate Change says individual behavior change can reduce global emissions by 40 to 70%. So in other words, about half of the difference that could be made in carbon reduction can come from individual action. So I also think that it disempowers people when we make them feel like they have no role to play. Like it's just up to governments and businesses. And then, you know, if it happens to be the case that the government of your country is not prioritizing climate change, then there's just nothing for you to do except maybe sit back and wait a few years till you can vote in a federal election again. And I think that's the wrong message to give people. It's factually wrong and it's disempowering.
4: Okay, I want to push back a little bit. We know that it was BP, British Petroleum, that sort of pushed this concept of every person having a carbon footprint and that each individual can calculate it for themselves. There are some people who say that this was an attempt by the energy sector to shift the responsibility to individuals off of them. I mean, we see that time and time again. So what is the thinking right now of where actually doing something as little old me makes a difference? Like, I just think of, you know, I went to the coffee shop this morning and it said, there was a sign that said, if you'd like a straw, please ask for one. And I feel like we don't even talk about, like, straws are terrible. Now it's just a choice. But, like, it does that make a difference? Where is that line of, like, you know, feeling like being a good citizen versus actually contributing to lessening or protecting our planet?
12: So I think many of the things that we as individuals have been told we should do in order to be good environmentalists or to talk climate change are indeed trivial. So, for example, the straw that you choose is not going to have a massive impact. But there are other things we can do that genuinely do matter. And I think that part of the problem here is that indeed, you know, BP, the oil and gas company, was behind the original carbon footprint notion. And it was a calculated attempt to shift the blame from, you know, big businesses onto individuals. And so that's left the idea of sort of individual action with this kind of taint. But it's still the case that individual actions can matter. So as one example, you know, we need governments to build safe infrastructure for active transportation. So we need governments to build bike lanes, but we also need individuals to get on their bikes and use those bike lanes. So it's really a yes and kind of situation where we need governments to take action, but then we need individuals to respond. And it's really a kind of reinforcing cycle. And so the notion that we can take individuals out of the equation just makes no sense to me, because our choices go beyond our own individual action and can influence others.
4: When we come back, more with author and social psychologist Elizabeth Dunn. We'll get into the nitty-gritty, why eating more maple syrup is good for the planet, and why you should go ahead and treat yourself to that nonstop flight. I'm Manoush Zomorodi, and you're listening to the TED Radio Hour from NPR. Stay with us.

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6: Hey there. If you are loving this show, then I have a favor to ask of you. Would you mind giving us a review wherever you listen? Like this one from Claire, who says, TED Radio Hour is a great way to gain knowledge and insights from the brightest minds on the planet. This is my go-to podcast when I'm road tripping or between true crime binges. Thank you, Claire. Please consider leaving a rating or a review of your own. It helps more people find us. Okay. Back to the show. It's the TED Radio Hour from NPR. I'm Manoush Zomorodi. On the show today, we're talking to Elizabeth Dunn. She is a social psychologist and co-author of the new book, Leave the Lights On: How Joyful Decisions Can Save Our Species. Liz and her collaborator Zhang Zhao, who goes by Jay-Z, say that by focusing on high-impact climate actions that also bring us joy, we will stick with those habits. We will avoid burnout and help the planet in the long run. Let's dig into that. Should we start off with food? And my favorite, most delicious tip of yours, which is that maple syrup is actually good for the planet in addition to being extremely tasty.
7: So maple syrup is like the magical elixir of climate change in the sense that the more maple syrup trees we have in production, the more carbon they're sucking out of the air. And, you know, as a Canadian, I am legally obligated to encourage people to seek out Quebec maple syrup, which in particular has this really great profile of actually reducing carbon. And here's the cool thing. If you have just a teaspoon of maple syrup a day, you can put a whole other maple tree into production.
6: Let's contrast that to chocolate, which unfortunately not great for the planet. You did a study actually about how one can responsibly enjoy chocolate. Can you tell us about that?
7: So as a happiness researcher, I buy a lot of chocolate. It's a great way to study pleasure. And in one experiment, we brought students into the lab and asked them to eat a little bit of chocolate. We observed them and we had them fill out surveys about their enjoyment of the chocolate. Then we politely asked one group of students to please refrain from eating any chocolate for one whole week. Meanwhile, we sent other students home with a big bag of chocolate and asked them to eat as much as they comfortably could over the ensuing week. And finally, we had a control group that just didn't get any special chocolate-related instructions. Then we brought everybody back into the lab a week later and once again asked them to eat a little bit of chocolate. Now, the first thing that popped out of the data is that people enjoyed eating chocolate in our lab less the second week than they did the first week. And this is like the sad reality of the human experience encapsulated in a single study. Hmm. When we repeat a pleasurable experience, we tend to enjoy it a little bit less. But there was this important exception. So students who had been asked to temporarily give up chocolate exhibited this enhanced capacity to savor it, to really appreciate it and reap enjoyment from it. So what this tells us is that having high carbon foods that we enjoy,
8: like chocolate,
7: having these high carbon foods we enjoy a little less often can actually enhance our capacity to savor them. So I've put this into practice with steak. I will admit, as somebody who wrote a book on climate change, I really enjoy steak. Now, the traditional advice would be I need to give up steak, but instead, what I do is I went from having it pretty often, pretty regularly, kind of as a habitual dinner, to having it as a treat. And when I have it, I really enjoy it in a way that I did not when I was having it more regularly.
8: I am curious, when you mention something like steak, I think oddly of politics, because I feel like from what I've observed is that people, you know, red meat Republicans is something that is a phrase, right? So how do you begin to bridge that divide when a habit becomes associated with a policy?
7: Yeah, so I would say climate change has become a very polarizing issue, at least in the United States. In contrast, the desire for happiness is universal. Hmm. So people actually Google how to be happy even more often than how to get rich. So that's one of the reasons that we really want to center happiness in this conversation about climate change, because it draws more people in. So I don't think that promoting self-denial is a winning strategy. And when we make environmental policy be tied to this sense that you have to give up things that you enjoy, or that somehow you need to display your political identity by making this very specific set of choices, I think it's a losing strategy.
8: I guess I would contrast that, which is, you know, the alternative meat industry that was sort of like taking off 3-4 years ago. It has kind of not taken off anymore. It is tanking, in fact. Do you think that's related, that it was seen as some sort of, I don't know, the people were denying themselves, or it was seen as like, oh, those lefty hippies who eat their fake meat? Like, what do you account that for?
7: I mean, I just think fake meat is not that delicious. Maybe that's me. Not only that, Beyond Meat burgers actually aren't that great in terms of carbon emissions. So you would be better off eating a BLT than a Beyond Meat burger in terms of carbon emissions. Huh. So we actually entitled our chapter on food In Defense of Bacon, because bacon is actually not like a super high carbon emissions food. It's very delicious, and you can use just a little bit of it. So like one strip of bacon, like sprinkled over some Brussels sprouts, makes those Brussels sprouts so much better. And so again, I don't think we should be pitting the desire for pleasure against the desire to fight climate change, because really these are compatible approaches to life.
8: Can we just touch back on the point we mentioned earlier about individual action and whether it makes a difference? Because I can imagine someone's like, seriously, lady, you want me to eat a bacon sandwich and tell me that that's saving the planet? But how do these behavioral changes add up in terms of reducing global emissions? Do we know?
7: So individual choices, while each one, you know, doesn't necessarily make a massive difference. So your lunch choice today is not going to determine the future of humanity. It is the case that all of these little choices that we're all making all the time kind of add up. And not only that, but the choices that we make can actually influence the choices other people make in ways we would probably never imagine. Hmm. So thinking about this in the area of food, one of my favorite little studies on this was actually done by my colleagues at the University of British Columbia. So we have this little cafe on our campus where each day there's a vegetarian entree and a meat entree available for lunch. And what my colleagues did was just to surreptitiously observe people placing their lunch orders. So people are just standing in line at this cafeteria placing their lunch order. What they discovered was that 72% of the time, people ordered the exact same dish as the random stranger standing in front of them.
8: I'll have what he's having.
7: Exactly. Uh-huh. Right? And so what this means is that your own little action of like choosing that vegetarian entree is actually influencing the person behind you.
8: Huh.
7: And what I think is cool about this study is, like, if you're somebody who you're trying to make pro-climate choices, you're trying to choose more vegetarian food, you don't need to lecture your friends about this or talk to them about how the world's going to end. Just when the waiter comes over and says, you know, are you ready to order? You just say yes and, like, place your vegetarian order first. Other people are then going to be more likely to copy you.
8: Can we shift to other habits? We've talked a lot about food. Let's talk about shopping in general. One of the things that I know people say often, at least in my neighborhood, is like, oh, I ordered it from Amazon. And then they sort of look at you stricken, like, I know that's really bad, but I did it anyway. I'm a terrible person. Is that true? Is ordering online terrible for the environment? Let's leave aside monopoly big tech companies and whatever people think about Jeff Bezos, but actually for the environment.
7: So the idea that ordering online is inherently bad for the environment is a myth. In fact, online shopping can actually cut emissions in half compared to driving around to all the stores that you need to go to. The exception there is that online shopping could be a problem if it spurs us to buy things that we don't need. Mm. And we want to minimize returns. So it's not so great if you're ordering like 7 pairs of jeans online, trying them on, and then returning 6 of them. So that's going to be a problem because most of those jeans are actually not going to get resold. But as long as you are ordering things online and keeping them and using them, then that's actually a pretty efficient strategy. And the reason for this is that online delivery services typically use highly efficient vehicles and highly efficient routes. So they're actually doing a better job of getting these goods around than we would probably do ourselves. And this is especially true, again, if you have to drive around to different stores. If you happen to be so lucky as to live in a highly walkable neighborhood where you can just walk to everything, get everything that you need that way, I mean, of course, that's going to be an awesome strategy. But for so many Americans who need to get in their cars to buy the things that they need, it would actually be better to let those things come to you.
8: While we are on the subject of how we spend our money, one of your best known findings is on the happiness that comes from spending money, not on buying things for ourselves, but actually spending money on other people and giving it away. Can you remind us about that finding? Because, we could all always use that reminder.
7: Yeah. So my research suggests that people actually get more happiness from using money to benefit others than to benefit themselves. And in one of our earliest studies on this topic, we actually went out on our beautiful campus at the University of British Columbia armed with cash. And we literally walked up to people and handed them either a $5 or a $20 bill, which we asked them to spend by the end of the day. But there was this one catch. So we told half the people they had to use this money to benefit somebody else. We told half the people they had to use this money to benefit themselves. And what we discovered was that people who had been assigned basically by the flip of a coin to use this money to benefit others ended up feeling happier that day compared to people who had been assigned to use that money on themselves. Hmm. And so when it comes to climate, you know, there's opportunities to make a difference in terms of fighting climate change by donating money to organizations that are doing really wonderful work there. And I think that can be a great way to use some of our money. So instead of obsessing over what exactly we should buy and whether what we're buying is environmentally friendly enough, instead, using some of that bandwidth to just pick a really great climate organization and make a donation, I would love to see people think about their money in that way.
8: So I have saved the final category for last because really what you've said so far works for me. I mostly eat vegetarian. I try to give charitably. I love maple syrup. But it's the travel. I love to travel. It is the way I like to spend my money. I'm not big on shopping. And I just feel so guilty about it. And it's a huge bummer because I know a lot of people, like, this is their pleasure to see the world. And the question that my husband and I are always wrestling with is, like, should we just stay home? Give us the lowdown on flying and what we should and should not do.
7: So as a happiness researcher, I have done work on how buying experiences provides more joy than buying material things. And this is definitely something that I embrace in my own life. I also love travel. I love vacation. And we wanted to write a chapter of our book on vacation, but we honestly kept putting it off because we were like, I don't know, this is like, we're not going to be able to find any sweet spots here. Mm-hmm. This is just going to be bad news. But I was so joyfully surprised to discover that I was wrong and that actually there are great ways that we can reduce our carbon emissions while still enjoying the pleasure of travel. For one thing, let's just start by acknowledging that flying does have a really outsized impact in terms of carbon emissions. And this is particularly the case for long-haul flights. So for example, somebody who eats vegan all year long, but then flies from New York to Thailand for the holidays will end up with the same carbon emissions as somebody who was eating meat all year but stayed home for the holidays.
8: No way.
7: So it really does matter, wow, these long-haul flights. But again, that's a New York to Thailand flight. So how far you go really matters. And often we can get somewhere pretty awesome in a two-hour flight, and then the carbon emissions aren't going to be all that high. We can also think about making those long-haul vacations something that we do, but something that's really a treat, something I try to think of it like the Olympics. You know, I want to take my son to Europe. He really wants to see Spain, play soccer. I'm like, okay, we will do this, but it's going to be, you know, a very special thing as opposed to just a standard summer vacation. Now, if you are going to fly, taking a nonstop flight really makes a difference. So nonstop flights are going to come with a much lower carbon price tag than even a one-stop. And this is because fighting gravity to get into the sky burns a lot of fuel. And so we can both save ourselves time and cut carbon by taking direct flights. Mm-hmm. You can think about taking carry-on baggage only. It turns out that just taking a typical checked bag on a flight is equivalent to taking an extra six-year-old child on board with you. And I never really thought about that. I just thought of the luggage as like a little accessory to me. But of course, it counts. It matters. So that's one strategy that I really like. We can also think about, without necessarily eliminating some of those bigger trips, building in some vacations closer to home. There's a really cool study that was conducted in the Netherlands, surveying tourists at different kinds of attractions, doing different kinds of activities. And the goal of the research was to figure out like what type of tourist activity really makes people the happiest. And the short answer was it didn't matter whether people were visiting museums or shopping or eating or exploring. Like they were just having a great time because being a tourist is fun. The one exception was that when people had spent most of that day traveling, they weren't in such a good mood. So it's the travel part of tourism that actually drags down our pleasure. So if we can take that shorter flight or that 20-minute car trip to get to our destination, then we may actually be maximizing the pleasure of tourism.
8: It can be frustrating to think like, okay, I can do all this and be happy, but there are so many extremely wealthy people who are taking their private jets to their multiple homes that are offsetting any little thing that I do to help the planet. What do you do with feelings like that?
7: Yeah, I mean, I think it's easy to say, oh, well, other people are, you know, having this outsized impact. So what I do doesn't matter and I should just go ahead and enjoy myself. But I think that ultimately that is disempowering. It takes any agency away from us as like regular people going about our lives. I mean, the good news is there aren't that many billionaires. So there's a lot more of the rest of us. So potentially we have the power to, you know, make choices that actually, again, do add up and make a difference, and that other people who are like us are seeing. So it's true that we do sometimes look to, you know, much wealthier people as setting the standard for our own behavior, but we also look to people who are similar to ourselves. And so again, our choices extend beyond just what we're doing to affect other people who are like us. And we're probably more similar to most folks than they are to billionaires.
8: And actually, that's reminding me of another study that you cite, an example that you use in your book about contagious behavior. Like, for example, that people in neighborhoods where they start putting solar panels on their roof, the neighbors were more likely to do so as well, regardless of their level of income.
7: That's right. So it looks like solar panels are contagious. And so if you do have a little bit more, you know, disposable income and you use some of it to install a heat pump or install solar panels and maybe put them in a highly visible place, that will actually influence those around you. Conversely, if you buy a new car, other neighbors are more likely to buy a new car. There's actually like randomized controlled trial evidence supporting this idea. So our own choices are influencing those around us in ways that it's hard to even understand.
8: When we come back, Liz's collaborator, Jay-Z, shares some more happy climate hacks, like how to organize your refrigerator. I'm Manoush Zomorodi, and you're listening to the TED Radio Hour from NPR. Stay with us.

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12: 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I'm Manoush Zomorodi. On the show today, a conversation about living a more climate-friendly life and still actually feeling happy. But so far, Elizabeth Dunn walked us through a few of her favorite climate hacks. But her co-author, Zhang Zhao, has even more, which she shared on the TED stage in 2023.
13: Let's start with my pet bunny. A few years ago, my partner and I adopted Greenwich. She's adorable. She's also a vegan. We have so many plants, vegetables and fruits in our house, thanks to Greenwich. And because of that, I'm eating a lot more vegetables myself than I used to. And I'm not kidding. I'm feeling a lot happier.

0: on this diet felt a lot happier at the end of 2 months than they did before they started the experiment. So researchers think that this is because plants, so fruits, vegetables, are high in vitamins and phytochemicals that provide both antioxidant and anti-inflammatory benefits to the brain and the body. So the happy climate action here is eat more plants. But this does not mean never eat meat, because I can tell you that deprivation is a disaster for happiness. Instead, we should aim for the right balance of meat and plants in our diet that will make us maximally happy. And beyond food, we can turn other things into a treat as well, like shopping. Now, you know that fast fashion has a huge climate impact. So instead of shopping often, make shopping a treat. And here's the happy climate hack. Jackets, jeans, shoes have a lot of greenhouse gas emissions. So treating ourselves to high-quality versions of these products that won't fall apart after a few wears is actually good for the planet. Underwear, on the other hand, have pretty low emissions. So, you know, please buy those whenever you need them. You're welcome. Now let's talk about waste. Do you know that if your space is clean, zero waste, and organized, you may feel happier? Let's take a look at perhaps the messiest part of everybody's home, the fridge. Some environmental experts recommend that we put perishables into the drawers and put the condiments at the door. I hate to say this, but I disagree. I don't think the fridge is designed with human behavior in mind. We often forget about the things in the drawers, right? Out of sight, out of mind. And that can lead to a lot of food waste and emissions. So what's the happy climate action here? Feng shui your fridge. This is how I feng shui my fridge, by moving the perishables to the door and the condiments into the drawers so I can catch things before they rot. I also fivefold my fridge, that is first in, first out, meaning moving older items to the front of the fridge so I don't forget about them. And this way you can have a zero waste clean fridge and you may feel happier. Now, beyond waste, we have to talk about travel. And here's the happy climate hack. Instead of saying drive less, we should say drive more people. Some studies suggest that the more time we spend with our friends and family, the happier we feel. So what this means is that instead of driving alone in our car, we should drive our friends. Because carpooling can turn those dreadful minutes behind the wheel into joyful moments of socializing. Or you can ditch the car altogether and bike. Better yet, bike with your buddy. Biking is virtually carbon-free, and it also offers moderate exercise that activates our endocannabinoid system. And that contributes to a sense of euphoria, that's biker's high, and greater mental well-being. I think you get the gist here. And I encourage you to take a moment and think about the actions you can take in your own life that not only reduce emissions, but also can make yourself feel happier. There's probably a lot of those in this sweet spot. So please get creative.
1: Okay, so Liz, a lot of the tips you and Jay-Z suggest are fun. They're kind of low effort, like eating more maple syrup. It is the ideal scenario. But there are some things that we probably should do that don't feel great, at least to begin with. You know, like composting, for example. It's kind of a pain in the butt, but after I do it, I do feel good, and I'm glad I did it. So what about moments of delayed gratification? How do those fit in?
2: Well, I think there's some things we do like composting that for most of us are not inherently enjoyable, but we can at least make them less gross. So, for example, keeping compost in the freezer is one good strategy, especially in a hot summer, for making it less unpleasant, which can make it easier to stick with. But still, even with the most like elegant composting strategy, it's probably not going to be the most joyful thing you do today, or at least I hope it's not the most joyful thing that you do today. You know, I would say doing those things are great. But there are actually just so many opportunities that we can find where the environmentally friendly action

0: is also the joyful one. And so those are the strategies that we especially encourage people to look out for. And like you said, to just pay attention to, you know, to pay attention to the fact that, oh, that actually felt really good. You know, paying attention to that and embracing those really enjoyable changes, I think can further energize us and help us find even more ways that we can adopt these lower carbon choices.
1: I do like that idea of being further energized. Like I find that, you know, if I'm happy, that generally does mean that I feel as though I have more energy to do more, as opposed to feeling shamed or like I'm a terrible person. That makes me want to, you know, crawl into the fetal position under my desk and do nothing.
0: Exactly. And positive emotions can also make us more creative. So when we feel happy, we're better at thinking of novel, creative solutions, which, of course, is exactly what we need in the epic fight against climate change. So embracing some of this joy as a way to be more energized and more creative and better at tackling climate change, I think, is a really productive approach.
1: You've been talking about this book out and about to the public right now. What's some of the feedback that you've been getting? Because, you know, it's not a popular topic, right? I feel like there are a lot of people who are just thinking like, well, we're screwed. Look at every place that's on fire right now. There are corporations who are missing their targets, governments who are pulling back from agreements. On the flip side, though, we are seeing a shift to renewables across the globe. Where are you finding the people who you're targeting are mentally?
0: Yeah, I mean, the feedback that we're getting is that this more joyful approach re-empowers people to take action. So when you feel like everything is terrible and there's nothing we can do, it seems like there's no reason to do anything at all. And so what we're really trying to do is arm people with actual knowledge and facts about where they might have opportunities to make a difference. And again, it's really kind of a choose your own adventure approach where we walk people through every domain of life. So from food and vacation to working and commuting and major life decisions like whether to have kids. And so one of the things that's interesting to me is that the piece that really resonates for people varies dramatically depending on who they are, what stage of life they're in. You know, I think the nice thing about food is we all have some opportunities to choose what to put in our mouths each day. So that's a really easy opportunity. But there's decisions that really matter for climate that most people don't think of and have told us, you know, before reading our book, they really didn't realize that these decisions had any relevance to climate change at all. So, for example, the decision about where to live has a huge bearing on the carbon emissions of your lifestyle. So if you can live in a place like Vancouver that has clean energy or like Vermont that has clean energy, then the carbon emissions of your everyday actions are going to be greatly reduced. So let me give one concrete example. If you run an air conditioner in a typical living room in Vermont, which has clean energy, you run that air conditioner for 1 week, you're going to emit about 8 pounds of carbon. So like the weight of a newborn baby. In contrast, you run that exact same air conditioner in the same size room in Wyoming, which does not have clean energy, you're going to emit 1,000 pounds of carbon. So the weight of a full-grown horse. So the idea here is that these choices about where we live actually have a massive impact on our carbon emissions. And we can feel free, instead of suffering through hot summers, you know, we can feel free to run an air conditioner if we can live in a place with clean energy. And so one thing we've been hearing from people is that there are, you know, they've been focusing on things like straws and reusable bags and not thinking at all about these much more high impact decisions. Now, not all of us have an opportunity to change where we live, but particularly, I think when people are at some crossroads in life where they're deciding where to live or what kind of job to do or whether to have children, we can think about how to navigate these choices with climate change as sort of one piece of the puzzle.
1: I mean, it is, you know, a privilege, though. There are some places in the United States where people live, you cannot get anywhere without a car. How much are we talking about, you know, the sort of stereotypical NPR listening, middle class, upper middle class person who maybe is privileged and can do these things? Is this something, how does that play into it?
0: So again, this is why we don't want to tell people everyone should do these five things to fight climate change, because it really depends on where you live, how much money you have, what opportunities you have to make change in your life. And so I think that everybody, every single person has an opportunity to reduce their carbon emissions in a way that would actually feel joyful. And they just have to find it. And again, it depends on what the constraints are. So, you know, for people who have no choice but to drive to work, which of course is the case in so many American communities, you know, could they find a carpool to be part of? For other folks who are lucky enough to live in a city that has good public transit or that's pretty walkable, could they think about either giving up a car or going down from two family cars to one car? So again, there are just so many kinds of changes that we have an opportunity to make that, again, we just have to really think through what are the opportunities in our own lives. And we have to be realistic, because one of the biggest things that we've learned as behavioral scientists is that changing our behavior is hard, like really, really hard. And so having unrealistic aspirations for ourselves about the kinds of changes that we could make is going to be counterproductive, and we're going to end up frustrated. And so what we really would love for people to do is think about, hey, what's possible in our community? What changes could we make? And how could we support each other to follow through on those changes? So when we run workshops, we actually ask people to stress test each other's plans and think about what's going to be hard about this. Like, what's going to get in your way? What's going to stop you from following through on this plan? And then figure out ahead of time how to get past those obstacles.
1: One of the things that we have seen more young people talking about is that they don't want to have kids for various reasons. One is that, you know, they feel like the world is too unstable to bring somebody into this world. But also they cite a study that was done, I think, by one of Jay-Z's students, which said that something like having a kid was equivalent to taking 37 transatlantic flights per year. How, you know, there are some things where I'm like, well, listen, having a family is a personal choice. It's also something that humans do to perpetuate the species. Where does that fit into the conversation about climate?
0: Yeah, so it was Jay-Z's own student who did the seminal research that was taken as evidence that if you care about climate change, you shouldn't have kids. And having talk to this researcher, he never meant for that to be the message, because we want our species to continue and thrive. You know, this hard rock that we're all living on is going to be just fine. The planet's going to be here. It's our species and other species that we want to have survive, and having kids is part of that. Now, it is the case that having lots and lots of kids means, you know, there's going to be more carbon emissions. But the good news is that since that original research was published, the emissions associated with each one of us has actually declined. So there have been, you know, technological innovations. The fact that we're moving to EVs, the fact that we're getting more clean energy is actually bringing down the emissions, the carbon emissions of having a child, which I think is really exciting.
1: Mm. I want to end with asking you about a school of fish. Not to eat, but about their behavior and how it relates to also how humans influence each other. Do you mind sharing that research?
0: Yeah. So when I feel overwhelmed by the massive threat of climate change, I like to watch videos of fish. In particular, there's some amazing videos you can easily find on the internet of fish facing a daunting threat, namely a hungry sea lion who wants to eat them. And the incredible thing is that these fish manage to escape. And the way that they do this is they quickly change direction and evade the sea lion's hungry jaws. And it turns out that it's fish on the edge of the school that are making this miracle happen. And in fact, if just 25% of these edge fish change direction, the entire school will rapidly follow. And what's really amazing is that the same basic principle turns out to apply to humans, too. Mm. There's recent research showing that when just 25% of us change our behavior, rapid social change can occur just more quickly than any of us would have imagined. So we don't need everybody to get on board. We don't even need a majority of people to get on board. If just 25% of us change what we do, we order vegetarian, we think about doing some staycations, we make any change that others can see, we are likely to influence those other people in ways that can provoke much more powerful social change than most of us recognize.
1: That was Elizabeth Dunn, co-author of the book Leave the Lights On. You can see both Liz's and Jay-Z's TED Talks at TED.com. Thank you so much for listening to the show this week. This episode was produced by Rachel Faulkner-White. It was edited by Katie Monteleone and me. Our production staff at NPR also includes Sanaz Meshkinpour, Matthew Cloutier, Avery Keatley, Fio Guerin, Harsha Nahada, and James Delahousie. Our executive producer is Irene Noguchi. Our audio engineer was Jimmy Keeley. Our partners at TED are Sal Khan, Logan McClure-Davda, Helen Walters, Roxanne Hilash, and Daniela Balarezzo. I'm Manoush Zomorodi, and you have been listening to the TED Radio Hour from NPR.

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Well, welcome to the blues. That was Graveyard Blues, Robert Pete Williams. And you are tuned in to VOBB, the Voice of Bombay, your community radio station located right here in the heart of beautiful Grosse Pointe National Park. On your local dials, 95.9, 98.1, you can reach us in Norris Point, Woody Point, Wiltondale, Sally's Cove, Rocky Harbor, and the greater Bombay area. And the show is Blues in the Night. We are here for 2 hours. My name is Gene Bellows. I'll be your host. And, of course, worldwide, you can catch us on www.vobb.org. And I'm going to start you off with a very early one. This is Mr. Charlie Patton. Most people probably have not heard of because he was around during the very early 1900s. He was a really good showman. Unfortunately, all the recordings came from the 1915s and 1980s, so they're pretty terrible. But this guy was a forerunner in blues. I mean, he was the man. And, of course, he's kind of lost in history at this point. Down the Dirt Road Blues, Mr. Charlie Patton.

Charlie Patton and Down the Dirt Road Blues. And this is Big Mama Thornton with Ball and Chain. Also want to give a shout out to Peter Olmsted, and I believe Althea and Paul are on also. And anyway, here we go. Ball and Chain, Big Mama Thornton.

0: Big Mama Thornton and Ball and Chain. And this is Muddy Waters. They label him the King of Electric Blues on this album, but I think a few others might compete with that. But anyway, Muddy Waters with Mannish Boy.
1: Oh, yeah. Oh, yeah. Everything gonna be all right this morning. Oh, yeah.

Mannish boy, Muddy Waters. Says Muddy at his best, as far as I'm concerned. So it's kind of interesting how many song titles are in that song and how many band titles are in that song, or derived from that song, I should say. Anyway, here's B.B. King. Also, before I do this, our good friend Siobhan Perez is back down in Austin, Texas, and hanging out with some of the great blues ladies down there. So nice to hear from you, Siobhan. This is B.B. King live at the Regal. It's the Regal Theater in Chicago. And Sweet Little Angel.

0: hope you remember that one.
1: Thank you. I'd like to tell you a little story now, if I may. A guy singing about his girlfriend, and he calls his angel. Of course, that's the sweet little angel. But let's think about a guy that loses his girl. Oh, it happens, believe me.

That was cut off. Sweet Little Angel, live at the Regal. Anyway, this is Coco Taylor from Voodoo Woman from Deluxe Edition. And also I want to welcome Nick Olmstead. When I have the Olmstead Brothers on, I always feel I'm going to have a good night. And I'm playing everything tonight. I'm just going up and down whatever I found kind of interesting. This is Coco Taylor and Voodoo Woman.

Coco Taylor and Voodoo Woman. So I have a little question for you guys out there. I've been getting some music showing up on either YouTube or on Facebook. And this guy, Charlie Benton, just incredible musician, singer. And before tonight's over, I'm going to play probably 3 or 4 songs by him. Can't find him. Look on Wikipedia, not listed. I go to find everything about him. The man has a number of albums out. And the other guys that show up, they call themselves the late night blues. And I can't find them either. And they're great. They're just terrific. So if anybody knows about them or who they are, I'd love to know. But Charlie Benton, this is, title of this song is Last Time, and it's Chicago Blues from his classic blues album, Volume 4.

Charlie Benton and The Last Time. Terrific. This is Molly Johnson, and this is the title song from her album, Lucky.